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Although perhaps the Peer Gynt Suite and the famous piano concerto come to mind when we think of Edvard Grieg, a large part of his musical legacy consists of little songs and piano pieces. The Wedding Day at Trollhaugen is one of the latter, and Grieg still gives us that special flavor and rhythm of Norwegian folk music. Philippe Entremont was at the piano on that recording. I'm Jean Noyes for 88.3. Welcome. It's always good to have you here to share the music. And if you can stay through this hour, you'll hear some of a Schubert symphony, also a concerto for various instruments from Vivaldi, and something from a great waltz master from Vienna. Now, though, it's music from one of the Bach sons, Carl Philipp Emanuel Bach.

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despite the fact that Carl Philipp Emanuel Bach, eldest son of Johann Sebastian, had gone to university and gained a law degree, he too embarked on a musical career, starting out as a harpsichordist in the Prussian court and moving on from there. The three cello concertos he wrote are, in fact, transcriptions of music originally written for harpsichord. And the one we heard on 88.3 was in A and played by cellist Timothy Hugh and the Bournemouth Sinfonietta.

0: It seems almost impossible, but Franz Schubert started his Third Symphony when he was just 18 years old and completed it in just 9 days. The Falloni Chamber Orchestra on 88.3 today.
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Richard Capp and the Philharmonia Virtuosi with Antonio Vivaldi's Concerto for Various Instruments, which includes such things as trumpets and mandolins, salmos, and many, many more. This is 88.3 WNIN.

Tales from the Vienna Woods, from the darling of Vienna's waltz scene, Johann Strauss Jr. The Vienna Philharmonic, Lorin Marzell at the helm, on your NPR News and Great Music Station, 88.3 WNIN, Evansville, Henderson and Owensboro. I'm Jean Noyes.

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The finale of a work that is pretty young as classical music goes, the Concierto Andaluz for four guitars and orchestra of Joaquin Rodrigo, written in 1967. It was commissioned by the four guitarists you heard on that recording, Los Romeros family, who were joined by the Academy of St. Martin in the Fields. Hello, I'm Jean Noyes. Thanks for listening to WNIN 88.3. To follow that 20th century work, we're turning the clock back more than 200 years for something by Johann Sebastian Bach. Also ahead, some music by one of his sons, a selection from Berlioz's Symphonie Fantastique, and one of the best-loved piano pieces by Franz Liszt. Here is the Cologne Chamber Orchestra with an orchestral suite by Johann Sebastian Bach.

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the second of the four orchestral suites of Johann Sebastian Bach on your NPR News and Great Music Station, 88.3 WNIN. Each of the four suites is a little different in flavor, and that one gives the flute a rather prominent part. You heard flute soloist Carl Kaiser with the Cologne Chamber Orchestra.

was written when Berlioz was absolutely smitten with a young Irish Shakespearean actress. The Symphonie Fantastique was the composer's way of dealing with his passion. We heard the ball scene from the symphony in which he imagines his beloved waltzing. That was the New York Philharmonic on WNIN 88.3, directed by Leonard Bernstein.

On WNIN 88.3, violinist Pinka Zuckerman and cellist Yo-Yo Ma join the St. Paul Chamber Orchestra to play the Sinfonia Concertante for Violin and Cello by Johann Christian Bach. He was the youngest son of Johann Sebastian and, like many youngsters, thought his father's music was old-fashioned. We've been there, done that, and moved happily into the classical age, emulating the music of Franz Joseph Haydn, the music of the future as far as he was concerned. He was born just about 20 years before Mozart and, in fact, befriended the newcomer to the scene when Mozart visited London, where Johann Christian Bach worked for many years. And it's piano music that closes out this hour of great music. Here is the Liebestraumer Nocturne No. 3.

Daniel Barenboim was the soloist in Franz Liszt's Dreams of Love, his Liebestraum Nocturne No. 3. If you saw the movie Listomania that starred the Who's rock group Roger Daltrey, or maybe Dirk Bogarde in Song Without End, you'll no doubt remember this as one of Liszt's most popular works. 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I'm Jean Noyes.

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Happy We, that's the name of that chorus from the first dramatic work Handel wrote in English. It's part of a costumed court drama, Acis and Galatea. And it kind of sets the mood for the play as the two lovers sit surrounded by nymphs, blissfully unaware that their happiness is soon to be shattered by a giant. The Atlanta Symphony and Chorus, directed by Robert Shaw on WNIN 88.3. I'm Jean Noyes, here to bring you some great music, and it's good to have you here. In a moment, we'll continue the festive mood with an overture by Brahms, and there's a piano concerto by a composer much admired by Mozart, and something Russian with a very strong flavour of Spain tossed in. But time for Brahms now on 88.3.

the Academic Festival Overture, which is full of student songs, some of them very frivolous in nature, which is ironic because Brahms wrote it as an acknowledgement for the honorary degree given him for, I quote, being the foremost composer of serious music in Germany. Leonard Bernstein directed the Vienna Philharmonic on WNIN 88.3.

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A piano concerto by Giovanni Paisiello, a household name in 18th century musical circles throughout the Western world. Mozart championed his music, which has largely been ignored in recent times. Italian pianist Maria Clara Monetti is doing her best to remedy that. She's recorded all eight of them, and you heard one of them there with the English Chamber Orchestra on 80.3. We played the piano concerto number 8.

Perhaps it isn't surprising how many composers from colder climates were lured to spend time in more sunny lands like Italy and Spain. Who wouldn't? Tchaikovsky, Ravel, Mendelssohn, to name just a few, were there. And today we heard an example from Mikhail Glinka, who spent 2 years in Spain, developed a passion for Spanish folklore, which resulted in two Spanish fantasies. The Jota Aragonesa is one of them and was played today on 88.3 by the USSR Symphony, directed by Evgeny Svetlanov.

The concerto number 8 in F of Tommaso Albinoni from Assetti wrote, and which apparently sold well enough that he brought out a second edition just 3 years later. I Musici rounded out this hour of great music on 88.3 WNIN, Evansville, Henderson and Owensboro.

The Queen of Spades Overture by Franz von Suppé. There is also an opera of the same name by Tchaikovsky, but this overture was for a much lighter comic operetta. It was written for the mid-18th century Viennese crowd, who were captivated by the tuneful works of folks like von Suppé and the Strauss family. Charles Dutoit directed the Montreal Orchestra and kicked off this hour's music on WNIN 88.3. Hello, I'm Jean Noyes. Thanks for spending some time with your NPR News and Great Music Station. This will be a pretty mixed bag, musically speaking, with some Bavarian dances ahead, as well as a visit with Mendelssohn to the Western Isles of Scotland. But first, a mandolin concerto by Giovanni Paisiello.

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mandolinist Ugo Orlandi, and the Venetian soloist, and played the mandolin concerto in C by Giuseppe Paisiello, who was chiefly known for writing operas, more than 80 of them, in fact. But he also squeezed in a few instrumental works. That was one of them.

There are many examples of composers who have been inspired by a visit to a different country. Mendelssohn, Tchaikovsky, Max Bruch, to name just a few. And we could also add Elgar to that list. He wrote his Three Bavarian Dances after several summer vacations that he spent in the Bavarian Highlands with his adored wife, Alice. Norman Delmar directed the Bormer Sinfonietta on that recording from our WNIN 88.3 Music Library. One of the many services that WNIN provides to the community is our radio reading service. This provides a daily reading of the local newspapers over special radio receivers for the visually or physically impaired. And if you know of someone who might benefit from this service, or perhaps you'd like to volunteer to be a reader, please call WNIN during regular business hours at 423-2973 for more information.

concerto by Venetian Baroque composer Tommaso Albinoni, his concerto number 6 in C from E. Musici on WNIN 88.3. Now a visit to the Western Isles of Scotland with Mendelssohn.

The Hebrides Overture, sometimes known as Fingal's Cave, written by Felix Mendelssohn after his visit to the wild and rugged coasts and islands off the western coast of Scotland. Leonard Bernstein directed the New York Philharmonic and completed this hour of great music on WNIN-FM, Evansville, Henderson and Owensboro, the place in the tri-state for NPR news and great music.

The Intermezzo from the Hari Janos Suite by Hungarian composer Zoltán Kodály here on WNIN 88.3. The work is from an opera about a fantastic liar who boasts of defeating Napoleon all by himself, and the opera opens with a gigantic sneeze to signify utter disbelief. I'm Jean Noyes. It's great to have you along for the music. Speaking of which, we have the complete version of the Scottish Fantasy coming up this hour, plus one of the most loved tunes of Johann Sebastian Bach, and we'll also be visiting Norway, at least musically, for a touch of Scandinavia. But next, we have a beautiful and somewhat haunting tune from another opera.

composer Sergei Rachmaninoff playing that tune from Christoph Gluck's opera Orpheus and Eurydice. The tune is simply called Melody. This is WNIN 88.3 with NPR News and Great Music.

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A work that was premiered in Liverpool, England, in the late 19th century. Its composer was Max Bruch, who spent a few years living in England, and he conducted the Liverpool Symphony Orchestra and also found time to compose. The full title of that work is Fantasy with the Use of Scottish Folk Melodies, but it's usually just called simply the Scottish Fantasy. On 88.3 WNIM, we heard violinist Anne Akiko Myers with the Royal Philharmonic Orchestra.

Guitarist Christopher Parkening with the Los Angeles Chamber Orchestra on WNIN 88.3 with his arrangement of Johann Sebastian Bach's Sheep May Safely Graze.

Kirsten Andersen directed the Bergen Symphony Orchestra in the Norwegian Festival Overture. It was written by Johan Halvorsen and closes out this hour of great music on WNIN-FM, Evansville. I'm Jean Noyes. Thanks for listening.

a whole host of guitarists on WNIN 88.3. Four of them, in fact, all necessary to play the finale of the Concierto Andaluz for four guitars. The Los Romeros family with the guitars, accompanied on 88.3 by the Academy of St. Martin in the Fields. And it's thanks to the Los Romeros that the work exists at all, as they commissioned it back in 1967, and it received its debut in San Antonio, Texas, a year later. The Capriole Suite is coming up this hour, also one of Johann Sebastian Bach's Brandenburg Concertos, and a little piano music to round off with. But first, we're going to hear some Mozart, one of the last six symphonies he wrote, the Symphony No. 35.

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A symphony that grew out of an earlier serenade, Mozart's Haffner Symphony, number 38 on WNIN 88.3. Months earlier, Mozart had written a serenade for the mayor of Salzburg, Siegmund Haffner. He'd whipped it out in record time and then revisited it, and it took on a new life when he needed a symphony for one of his private concerts. The Vienna Symphony gave us their version, directed by Carl Böhm.

A 20th century work based on some much earlier French dance tunes from the 16th century, Peter Warlock's Capriole Suite on 88.3 from the English String Orchestra. The tunes were in a collection by Arbeau, which is basically a manual on dancing in which Capriole is a character, hence the name Capriole Suite.

Number 5 of Johann Sebastian Bach's set of 6 Brandenburg Concerti on 88.3 WNIN. Tafel Music performing an excerpt from this very popular work. But even though Bach was much admired as an organist, a teacher, and a composer, he really never had the kind of international renown his contemporary Handel enjoyed. Perhaps because Bach preferred to stay at home, do his job, and raise his family.

Rondo in E-flat by George Frederick Pinto. Michael O'Rourke played his Rondo in E-flat. And now it's time to check in once again with NPR News on 88.3 WNIN, Evansville, Henderson, and Owensboro, your NPR News and great music station.

The Scottish National Orchestra with conductor Naomi Yevi opened up this hour of great music on WNIN 88.3 with some Russian music of Nikolai Rimsky-Korsakov, who spent many years in the Russian Navy before resigning to devote himself completely to writing music. The work of his we heard today was The Procession of the Nobles from his opera ballet Ballada. It's good to have you along for the music. I'm Jean Noyes, with plenty more music for you, including a march and a horn concerto. But next, it's a piece that's very seldom heard. It's for piano duet, and it's by Carl Maria von Weber. Very, very tuneful piece. See what you think.

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was one of the 6 pieces for piano duet, one of more than 20 such pieces that Carl Maria von Weber wrote for piano duet, all of which are almost ignored or relatively unknown. He was a very talented pianist himself, and he wrote that when he was just 22 years old. Today's soloists were Sylvia Zenker and Ulrika Bachmann. And I don't know about you, but didn't some of that sound like the All Things Considered theme from National Public Radio? Well, Weber had it first. 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

Australian-born hornist Barry Tuckwell and the English Chamber Orchestra on WNIN 88.3 with the second of the four horn concertos that Mozart wrote. Unlike the flute, Mozart was happy to write for the French horn, which by the mid-18th century had evolved from a very basic and rather crude instrument to a much more versatile instrument, and it gave players a much wider range.

When you add together Camille Saint-Saëns' liking for the exotic, his love for travel, and the long and sometimes stormy relationship that the French have had with Algeria, it is not surprising to find one of Saint-Saëns' pieces called the Algerian Suite. On WNIN 88.3 today, we heard the Algerian March from that suite, played by the Boston Pops, conducted by Arthur Fiedler. And to finish up this hour, we turn the clock back to the 1700s for some music of Handel.

Trevor Pinnock and the English Concert, with one of the pieces Handel often used as an interlude between acts of his opera and oratorios. Concerto grossos were used to quieten down the audience and keep them in their seats. That was his Concerto Grosso number 9 in F, and it wraps up this hour on WNIN-FM, Evansville, Henderson and Owensboro, the home of NPR News and great music here in the Tri-State.

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The third of the Slavonic dances from Antonín Dvořák's second set, brought to life there by the Royal Philharmonic, directed by Antal Doráty. If you just joined us, welcome. It's good to have you along. I'm Jean Noyes for WNIN, your station for NPR News and great music. Tchaikovsky is up this hour. We'll have his violin concerto. But before we get to that, here is a stellar trio of performers to play one of the London trios of Franz Josef Haydn.

Franz Josef Haydn was a great pioneer when it came to writing chamber music. He's often credited with inventing the string quartet, but he also wrote piano trios, quintets, as well as violin and piano sonatas. On 88.3, that was the London Trio No. 1 in C for flute, violin and cello. And it was played by Jean-Pierre Rampal, flute, violinist Isaac Stern, and to make up this world-class trio, cellist Mstislav Rostropovich. 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And thanks.

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from a live recording made in 1990 at the Tchaikovsky Hall in Moscow. Violinist Itzhak Perlman with the Israel Philharmonic playing Tchaikovsky's Violin Concerto in D. You heard it here on WNIN 88.3. The concerto came about as a result of a holiday that Tchaikovsky spent in Switzerland. He'd been pretty depressed before that. He'd had a breakup of his disastrous marriage. But after a visit by a rather talented young friend while he was staying in Switzerland, the friend was also a violinist, Tchaikovsky then began to conceive of writing his own violin concerto. And a year later, that concerto made its debut in 1881, and it's been a favorite in concert halls ever since.

The Sailor's Dance by Paul Gilson, the Moscow Symphony under the direction of Frederick de Vries, on your NPR News and Great Music Station, WNIN-FM, Evansville, Henderson, and Owensboro.

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1: Minutes before 7 now at WNIN-FM. John Gibson with you on this cloudy, rainy Thursday morning. Coming up on Morning Edition, NPR's A. Martinez speaks with CBS News correspondent Jonathan Vigliotti about his new book, Torched, How a City Was Left to Burn and the Olympic Rush to Rebuild L.A. That conversation comes your way in about 8 minutes on WNIN-FM. While checking traffic now, not seeing any new accidents reported in the Evansville area at the moment. We do have word of a blown transformer at the Hills Church off North Green River Road. You might expect some activity in that area. But not seeing any accidents at the moment. The live Google Maps page showing traffic picking up out there. Our biggest slowdowns are on the eastbound Lloyd Expressway on Evansville's west side, where we have all those restrictions for the Lloyd for You initiatives. We are seeing a bit of a slowdown larger than usual at 66 and 261 westbound right now over in the Newburgh area. Just a few slow spots along Highway 41 here in Evansville. I-69 looking good through the area. To the south, the Twin Bridges are wide open. The Henderson Strip looks okay. The Audubon Parkway between Henderson and Owensboro looks to be moving well, and not seeing any major slowdowns in the Owensboro area. Well, we've seen some rain this morning here in Evansville. Maybe it's raining where you are right now. We do have a 30% chance of showers this morning before becoming mostly sunny, hot and humid, a high of 93 expected this afternoon. Showers back in the forecast tonight. Right now, 76 degrees.
2: Good morning. I'm Steve Inskeep. Here's what I missed going to bed early, but I just caught the highlights. The New York Knicks won Game 4 of the NBA Finals. After trailing by 29 points, no team in finals history has ever won after falling so far behind. But the Knicks nailed one three-pointer after another, and the decisive shot was a three-pointer that missed. Knicks star Jalen Brunson took that shot. It bounced off the front of the rim, and then OG Anunoby tipped it in. It's Morning Edition.
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2: 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I'm Steve Inskeep.
4: And I'm Leila Faldin. For the first time in more than a decade, the number of people uprooted by conflicts around the world has fallen, and the number of refugees returning home is approaching record numbers, 14.7 million. That's according to a new report by the United Nations Refugee Agency. NPR's Michelle Kellerman takes a closer look.
5: The Office of the United Nations High Commissioner for Refugees, UNHCR, has been tracking the number of people forced to flee their homes for decades. Spokesman Chris Meltzer says this year the overall number of displaced people dropped from over 123 million to just under 118 million.
6: Since Syria and then Ukraine and then Sudan, every year a new record for the last 14, 15 years. And this is the first time that the number goes down a little. Sounds like good news, but it's unfortunately only half of the story.
5: Half the story, because the 14.7 million people who have returned to their homes in the past year face a mixed picture.
6: This time, many of them are people from Syria, for example, who are turning into a country that is destroyed, where the infrastructure is destroyed.
5: Or to Afghanistan, and not voluntarily, says David Miliband, who runs the International Rescue Committee, which aids refugees.
7: We're living in a world where refugees are being forced home from countries like Pakistan and Iran. They've been deported effectively, Afghans, back to Afghanistan. And once they get there, there's very little for them. Four in five returnees to Afghanistan have to skip a meal a day.
5: The United Nations envoy on Afghanistan, Georgette Gagnon, told the UN Security Council this week that Afghanistan can't handle this sudden population increase, which could include 2.8 million more this year.
0: Afghans are returning to communities and an economy that cannot fully reintegrate them.
5: And to a country run by the Taliban, who have stripped women and girls of their rights. The Trump administration has halted almost all refugee arrivals to the U.S., including from Afghanistan. The first Trump administration also restricted refugee admissions, but funded aid groups that were helping people displaced by war, says Jeremy Kanindike, head of the advocacy group called Refugees International.
8: Because the logic then was they didn't want people coming here, but that meant they would need to support them in the countries that were hosting them. It's been a real change this time with the closure of USAID and the decimation of the Refugee Bureau at the State Department. Now it's sort of the worst of both worlds.
5: Kanindike says there used to be an implicit bargain that rich countries would support poor countries who are hosting refugees.
8: That bargain is now breaking, and it's being broken first and foremost by the cuts in U.S. assistance.
5: The State Department says it's pleased to see people returning to their home countries and says this should be the norm. In a statement to NPR, a spokesperson writes, the era of mass and illegal migration is over. The era of remigration has begun. But David Miliband says the numbers tell a different story.
7: By any stretch, the numbers of refugees are about twice the level they were a decade ago. And that reflects the disordered world that we're living in.
5: With conflict still uprooting people and UN agencies underfunded. Michelle Kellerman, NPR News, the State Department.

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1: It's been a big year for the global girl group Cat's Eye, from viral songs and dances to awards and a memorable Coachella performance. 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
7: Live from NPR News in Washington, I'm Dave Mattingly. Hours after a second night of airstrikes against Iran, President Trump is pledging to escalate the attacks. Writing on Truth Social a short time ago, the president says American forces plan to take Karg Island and other Iranian oil infrastructure in the not-too-distant future. Amnesty International is accusing Israel of carrying out a campaign of ethnic cleansing of Palestinians from the occupied West Bank with the intention to annex the territory. The allegation is contained in a 149-page report. Microsoft co-founder Bill Gates was on Capitol Hill yesterday, where he testified to members of the House Oversight Committee about his relationship with the late convicted sex offender Jeffrey Epstein. NPR's Ava Berger reports.

0: Bill Gates told lawmakers he never witnessed or knew about any of Epstein's crimes. Before the closed-door interview, he stopped and told reporters he was appearing voluntarily.
1: I hope my testimony is helpful to the work, important work of the committee to find justice for the victims.
0: In an opening statement, Gates said he met with Epstein on various occasions from 2011 to 2014 because he believed Epstein could help connect him with potential donors for his foundation. Gates also admitted to affairs and said Epstein used that information to pressure Gates to, quote, re-engage with him. Ava Berger, NPR News.
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3: It's about 7:32. This is WNIN News. I'm John Gibson. The EVSC summer musical, Titanic the Musical, follows the experience of the crew and the different classes of passengers on the ill-fated ship. As WNIN's Tim Jagulow reports, the student theater members have multiple jobs in the production.
4: This is supposed to make the production schedule more realistic, based on a summer stock schedule. Their first full tech rehearsal was only on Monday at the University of Evansville's Shanklin Theater. Jocelyn Rogers, a North High School rising senior, has an onstage role and a few offstage ones.
5: So I'm an assistant stage manager, which means I'm getting a lot of work behind the scenes. So today I've been helping backstage. I've had a headset, getting everything prepared for the show as we get into that work. I'm also the voice captain, so as we've been rehearsing anything music-related, students can come to me, and I can help them with their vocal lines, just making sure everything sounds how we'd like it to be.
4: Titanic the Musical is the first for the reformatted EVSC Summer Musical Company. It opens tonight, with performances through the weekend. For WNIN News, I'm Tim Jagulow.
3: 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Zach Castle reports the change will result in a net increase of more than $9.50 for some customers.
6: The increase is allowed through a fuel adjustment clause, a billing component that accounts for changing costs. Utilities predict how much they expect fuel to cost, but actual costs can be more or less than expected. David Ober, a former commissioner with the Indiana Utility Regulatory Commission, explains.
7: If you're projecting that the winter weather is not going to be so cold, and then you have a cold snap or a polar vortex or a winter storm, and prices are higher than what you estimated, eventually that's going to appear in higher rates.
6: Utilities can attempt to recover that cost from customers in quarterly filings. In this case, the commission agreed that winter costs were higher than projected, in part due to a severe winter storm. In a statement, AES says the change is because of increased fuel costs. I'm Zach Castle in Indianapolis.
3: The National Weather Service calling for a 30% chance of showers this morning. Otherwise, sunny, hot, and humid today with a high of 93. Right now, we're seeing some sunshine and 73.
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9: 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I'm Steve Inskeep.
10: And I'm Leila Fadel. Good morning. We're just hours away from the kickoff of the 2026 FIFA World Cup. Billions of people will be watching the world's biggest sporting event.
9: You sound excited, Leila. In the opening match.
10: Because I watch all the sports.
9: People will be watching. In the opening match, South Africa takes on Mexico, which is the home team. It's in Mexico City.
10: NPR's Eder Peralta joins us from Mexico City. Good morning, Eder.
11: Hey, good morning, Leila.
10: So what's the scene like where you are?
11: Well, if you were here, you would be excited. Because for Mexico, football is a religion.
10: Yeah.
11: And over the past few weeks, it's all anyone can talk about. The whole city is plastered with billboard of Mexican players, and everyone is wearing a soccer jersey. Even the baby Jesus at the Metropolitan Cathedral is wearing the whole Mexico kit right down to the socks. It's a celebration, but it's also tense. As we said, the world is watching, and everyone who has beef with the Mexican government is out on the streets. The families of the missing, the workers of the electric company, sex workers, one of the big teachers' unions has set up a protest camp on the outskirts of the main square here. And they're threatening to take their protests to the legendary Estadio Azteca, where the opening game is being played. So today might be eventful on and off the pitch.
10: Okay, so things are tense there, but this is also coming at a tense time for the world, right?
11: Yeah, I mean, this is the first time a host country is welcoming a team from a country they are at war with. That's Iran, which will play in L.A. next week. Iran's national team was actually supposed to set up camp in Tucson, Arizona, but the U.S. basically said they weren't welcome, so they had to move their camp south of the border to Tijuana. I was just there, and the team is holed up at a Marriott hotel. The players would only leave to go train. They didn't talk to reporters, but one of their super fans, Reza Mansour, who is staying with the team, says they're trying not to let the war or politics affect them, but he said the team has already been put at a disadvantage.
12: We don't even know what's going to happen with these guys once they want to enter USA. Are they going to keep them? Are they going to hassle them for like 5 hours, six, 7 hours?
11: And it's not just Iran, Layla. The U.S. denied entry to an Iraqi team photographer. One of their stars was held up by U.S. immigration for hours. A Somali referee was also denied entry. One of FIFA's main campaigns stresses that football unites the world, but this is not that. Even with the host countries, Mexico, Canada, and the United States, they seemed like unshakable allies. But this World Cup is coming at a time when they are trading barbs about sovereignty, and President Trump is threatening to annex Canada and strike Mexico militarily.
10: Okay, let's talk soccer. What's the outlook for the home teams? Who are the favorites?
11: The favorites are who you might expect: Spain, France, Portugal, England, and the defending champion Argentina. The U.S. and Mexico are very likely to get out of the group stage, but it's hard to believe they'll make it much further than that. But I'm not going to say that too loudly here. Historically, the national team here has been nothing but disappointment, but this tournament is yet to start, so hope is intact, and everyone wants a miracle for the gods to intervene and give this country a big part. And I'll be honest, Layla, I want to see that party, so I'm about to head out to one of the big watch parties, and I will be wearing my Mexico jersey.
10: That's NPR's Eder Peralta in Mexico City. Have fun.
11: Thank you, Layla.
9: The second Trump administration, the current one, has imposed tough restrictions to prevent the spread of Ebola and hantavirus, and that is a departure from the first Trump administration's response to COVID. NPR's Rob Stein reports.
13: The Trump administration denounced lockdowns and other restrictive pandemic countermeasures and has been espousing leaving more medical decisions up to individual choice, health freedom, to question vaccines and promote unproven remedies.
14: They have spent so much time talking about not having the government impose on people's individual decisions and individual movement, and argued that individual freedom trumps public health guidance.
13: Dr. Ashish Jha is a senior fellow at Harvard who served as President Biden's COVID-19 response coordinator.
14: And yet, in response to the hantavirus and Ebola, this administration has chosen to impose very draconian and extreme public health measures.
13: Passengers aboard the cruise ship hit by the hantavirus were told their confinement inside a Nebraska quarantine unit was voluntary. But the administration then took the rare step of imposing mandatory federal quarantine orders on two passengers who wanted to leave to quarantine at home.
15: That's heavy-handed and really quite unnecessary.
13: James Hodge is a public health law professor at Arizona State University. He says hantavirus doesn't spread very easily, so the passengers could safely quarantine at home.
15: What we did experience post-COVID, rejecting authoritarian or strict or very heavy-handed public health interventions, have been somewhat abandoned by this administration, at least in response to hantavirus.
13: Next, the federal government declared that none of the passengers in Omaha could leave unless a guard was posted outside their homes 24/7.
15: They're taking a lot of steps that many would view as very authoritarian, very over the top.
13: The Ebola crisis in Africa triggered two more controversial reactions, banning any travelers from the countries where Ebola is spreading from the U.S., and, even more surprising, barring U.S. citizens helping fight Ebola from coming home to get treated if they become ill. Jennifer Nuzzo runs the Pandemic Center at Brown University.
16: It's completely stunning to me that we would not allow Americans to return to the United States. We have specialized taxpayer-built units that exist solely to provide life-saving care to people who may be exposed to deadly diseases while they are doing important public health work.
13: In some ways, the tactics mirror the administration's aggressive immigration crackdown, according to Lawrence Gostin, a public health law professor at Georgetown.
17: We're seeing a real overkill that's trampling the civil liberties of American citizens.
13: That could easily backfire, Gostin says, by discouraging other countries from reporting outbreaks, undermining public trust, and driving exposed and infected people underground.
17: The administration is trying to look tough, and that's just no way to deal with an infectious disease that really doesn't know borders. We need to use science and public health rather than, you know, political theatrics and overkill.
13: In an email to NPR, Department of Health and Human Services spokesman Andrew Nixon said the administration was mounting an aggressive response, but said the restrictions were targeted and aimed at protecting the health and safety of the American people. Dr. Robert Redfield ran the CDC during the first Trump administration. He's now a visiting fellow at the Heritage Foundation. He thinks the Americans who catch Ebola in Africa should be evacuated to the U.S. for treatment. But Redfield says a general travel ban from the region and the restrictions on the hantavirus passengers are reasonable.
18: I do have a lot of confidence in the public health people that make these decisions. They don't make it lightly when they take away someone's freedom of movement due to quarantine.
13: But critics worry the administration could deploy aggressive tactics like these on a much larger scale if an outbreak of hantavirus, Ebola, or some other pathogen actually erupts in the U.S. Rob Stein, NPR News.
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3: 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John Gibson with you on this Thursday morning. Coming up on Morning Edition, David James will be along with a preview of today's Two Main Street program on your public radio station. Also coming up, a sports update and the Marketplace Morning Report. On Marketplace, we'll hear about both Mexico and the U.S. now having cattle infested with screwworm. That little fly is essentially can eat an animal alive if untreated. We'll hear that story and more on the Marketplace Morning Report. It starts in about 8 minutes on WNIN FM. Checking traffic now. Just got word of an accident here in downtown Evansville. It's at 4th and Mulberry Streets. No injuries reported, but you can expect a hazard at 4th and Mulberry. Checking the live Google Maps page, our biggest slowdown in the area right now continues to be on the West Lloyd Expressway, really in both directions around Wabash, St. Joe Avenue. The westbound restriction actually begins close to Fulton. Also, traffic bottling up a little bit on southbound Highway 41, up around State Road 57, Petersburg Road, St. George Road. I-69 looks to be moving fine through the Evansville area. A few slow spots on the East Lloyd and 66 in the Newburgh area, nothing major. Same goes for Diamond Avenue and Morgan Avenue here in Evansville. To the south, the Twin Bridges are wide open, but things are slowing on the northbound Henderson Strip. As for your weather today, well, after a 30% chance of showers this morning, and we have seen some showers, lots of sunshine today, hot and humid with a high of 93. Right now we have 74 degrees.
10: Good morning, I'm Leila Faldin. New Zealand takes its biosecurity laws very seriously. Food, animals, and plants have to be declared when you enter the country, and no one is above the law, even if they're 30,000 feet above the ground. Three pilots were recently fined $400 after a detector dog named Sophie sniffed out their contraband. A vegetable salad, a chicken sandwich, and a banana. Justice may be blind, but it has a very strong nose. It's Morning Edition.
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3: 7:45 now at WNIN. June is Pride Month, and on 2 Main Street this week, David James talks to Kelly Coors, the author of Out in Evansville. The book looks at being gay in the city when being a homosexual was a crime, to acceptance and the often rocky road to get there. One chapter involves the sensational trial of 3 former soldiers accused of murdering a funeral home director. Here's the author, Kelly Coors, telling David why he wrote Out in Evansville.
19: Well, I thought it was important because of what's going on in America today. I thought it was important to document as much as I could about the changes in our city vis-a-vis the LGBTQ plus population. There are so many moves afoot around the country to limit people's rights and to, especially where transgender people are concerned, the trans community is under a lot of pressure. And I thought, this is the time to do it. I started really honing in on the book during the shutdown during COVID, when I had a lot more time on my hands. There wasn't anything else to do after I got
20: home from work. I've heard it from a lot of authors.
19: Yeah. But I really started, I don't know how deep you want to go, but when I was a boy, when I was in the 8th grade, this would have been about 1972 or 73, there was another boy that was in school with me, and he was being taunted on the playground, and the name that the other boys were calling him was Rudy Zemer. And it occurred to me, I've always been an observer of things, and I went home and asked my parents, what does that mean? And of course, my mother said, well, I'll tell you later. I'll tell you when you're a little older. And so then some years later, she did tell me the story about this man that was murdered here, and that everyone knew he was a homosexual. And, in that early 70s period, it was a pejorative on playgrounds. But I don't think kids understood, I don't think any of the kids understood what it meant. And so I started looking at that case when I was in college. I started reading old newspapers about it and developed a real interest in it. And I remember telling my late mother years later that, I really ought to write a book about this stuff, about this history. And she said, well, it would be the only history book ever delivered in a brown paper wrapper. She was very funny. But I thought that this was a good time to put this story on paper. Mm-hmm. And Dr. McLeod at UE is the gentleman who I called when I had most of it done, and he's the one that put me on this publisher, the History Press, Arcadia, because mm-hmm. they've published his books.
20: Now, the book is titled Out in Evansville, and you grew up here.
19: I did.
20: So when did you come out in Evansville?
19: I don't think I was ever really in. Most people's books that they write about LGBTQ things are their own personal story. Mm-hmm. But I was raised by very worldly, very open-minded people who really didn't pass judgment on me. I existed in the straight world, but I never really covered up my tracks, so to speak. I was just who I was, and grade school, high school, college, working in the community. I've always been fairly public, the boards and commissions that I served on in this job. So I never really was. Mm-hmm. I couldn't write a book from my own personal perspective because it would be really boring.
3: 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In sports, the New York Knicks are one win away from an NBA championship. The Knicks rallied from a 29-point deficit last night to stun the San Antonio Spurs 107-106. The win gave New York a 3-1 lead in the best-of-7 NBA Finals. Game 5 is Saturday night in Texas. In the WNBA tonight, the Indiana Fever host the Chicago Sky. Hockey's Stanley Cup Final resumes tonight in Raleigh, North Carolina, with the Carolina Hurricanes and Vegas Golden Knights tied at 2 games apiece in that best-of-7 championship series. In Major League Baseball last night, the St. Louis Cardinals beat the New York Mets 9-2. San Diego edged the Cincinnati Reds 5-4. Colorado topped the Chicago Cubs 3-2. And the Chicago White Sox edged Atlanta 2-1. In the Frontier League, the Evansville Otters lost at Lake Erie 5-2. The two teams play again tonight in Ohio. I'm John Gibson.
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3: 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Seeing a mix of sun and clouds here in downtown Evansville, we have 74 degrees.
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23: From Marketplace in New York, I'm Kimberly Adams. President Trump posted on Truth Social a short while ago, threatening that the U.S. will be making additional strikes on Iran, as well as, at some point, according to the president, seizing the country's oil infrastructure, including the strategic Harg Island. Brent crude spiked on the news and is now trading at $93.51 a barrel. Now, a quick check of some other numbers. Dow, S&P, and NASDAQ futures are up in the 2.5% range, with the Dow future up 216 points. The 10-year Treasury yield is down at 4.53%. Both Mexico and the U.S. have now had cases of cattle infested with New World screwworm, which is a little fly that will eat the flesh of a live animal if left untreated. The government declared the screwworm eradicated in the U.S. back in the 1960s. So when cases started spreading in Mexico in late 2024, the U.S. restricted the import of live animals. Now Mexico is responding in kind. Marketplace's Caitlin Tan reports.
24: The Santa Teresa livestock port on the Mexico-U.S. border used to be bustling, with a couple thousand animals crossing a day. But now?
25: Oh boy, noticeably different. Very quiet. Very quiet.
24: David Anderson was there recently. He's an economist at Texas A&M. He says it got a lot quieter when the U.S. banned cattle coming in from Mexico. But up until this week, horses were still moving from the U.S. into Mexico, primarily for slaughter.
25: We export horses to Mexico to the tune of over 500 head a week this year.
24: And that has abruptly stopped.
26: We've had reports that there are horses sitting in the Texas stockyards at the Mexico border.
24: Emily Stearns is with the nonprofit American Horse Council. She says there's also thousands of riding horses traveling between both countries.
26: Those are horses for racing, for ranch work, sales horses, camp horses, all kinds of stuff.
24: Also, horses used for jumping events. There was a youth championship in Michigan last year, and she says the spread of screwworm impacted who could compete.
26: The Mexican team couldn't come. The kids couldn't come.
24: And now no horses will be crossing the border in either direction. I'm Caitlin Tan for Marketplace.
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23: We've been talking all week about the headwinds facing rural healthcare. And one of the reasons we traveled to Alabama was because it's been almost a year since President Trump signed the big GOP tax and spending law, which many experts predicted would put additional strain on an already thinly stretched rural healthcare infrastructure.
0: What you've got to get for these Yankees is some fried green tomatoes.
2: Okay.
23: We met Dr. Marcia Rawlerson on her lunch break one Wednesday afternoon at David's Catfish House. She's a pediatrician who's been working here in Brewton, Alabama, about an hour and a half northeast of Mobile, since 1980. Over the decades, Rawlerson has seen firsthand how rising costs and changing policy shape individual healthcare choices. She keeps a list of cases where she says patients' lack of access to or ability to afford care cut their lives short.
0: 47-year-old died with congestive heart failure related to chronic kidney disease and type 2 diabetes. He was 47.
4: Those are a lot of long-term neglected chronic diseases.
0: Plus, he's part of our workforce, right? He's 47. He's part of our future. He's a father, maybe even a grandfather. And now he's 47 and he's not with us anymore. And it's a loss not only to his family, his children, but to the community.
23: According to the health policy nonprofit KFF, changes from the One Big Beautiful Bill Act will lead to an almost $140 billion hit to rural Medicaid funding over the next 10 years. Layer that on top of the expiration of COVID-era subsidies for Affordable Care Act coverage, and you end up with lots more uninsured or underinsured people. Rawlerson says the private market won't be much of a safety net for the people in her community.
0: So if you get insurance from your company you work for, you may have a $1,000 deductible for each family member. So people just don't get care.
23: But if they show up sick in the ER, hospitals still have an obligation to treat them. That translates into more than $690 million in uncompensated care in the state every year, according to the Alabama Hospital Association. The One Big Beautiful Bill Act does include a $50 billion fund specifically for rural health care.
5: I think that it's a great idea and that health care transformation is certainly what is needed.
23: Liz Walker is Executive Director for Telemedicine and Rural Initiatives at the University of South Alabama Health System in Mobile. The state is slated to get $200 million from the Rural Health Transformation Program, but it won't go towards plugging the funding holes for hospital operations.
5: It is incredibly difficult, and it's difficult to transform all the complex operations that go into providing care.
23: Nevertheless, Walker and her team did submit ideas for how to use this money and are waiting to hear back. Meanwhile, they're coming up with other solutions.
5: Partnerships are going to be really important moving forward because these small independent hospitals, they really don't have the leverage that larger organizations have. And so any way that we can partner to create that leverage for them is going to make them more sustainable.
23: You can find more of our coverage about rural healthcare at marketplace.org and on our social media feeds, where we have a video up now taking you inside the shuttered hospital we talked about earlier in the week and the efforts to get it reopened. You can find that on our Instagram at marketplaceapm. In New York, I'm Kimberly Adams with the Marketplace Morning Report. 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
3: 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John Gibson with you on this Thursday. Well, it looks like the showers in the area are diminishing. We're seeing a little rain still north of Evansville up in the Princeton and Oakland City area. But for the most part, we're seeing sunshine here in downtown Evansville. We expect a warm up to 93 this afternoon. It will be humid. Right now, we have 74 degrees at WNIN.
10: Good morning. Never mind the ceasefire. The U.S. attacked Iran, and President Trump said it's because Iran is taking too long to negotiate. The Secretary of Defense talked of negotiating with bombs. It's Morning Edition from NPR News.
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10: What makes lawmakers reluctant to approve a surveillance law? I'm Leila Faldin.
9: And I'm Steve Inskeep. The rule authorized spying overseas. Congress was close to renewing it until the president chose an inexperienced intelligence chief. Also, SpaceX plans for an IPO. And the World Cup starts today. We meet the captain for Team USA. And we teach you how to talk about soccer. Terms like nutmeg and parking the bus. Founding fathers could hardly have imagined such language. They took on writing a Declaration of Independence on this day, June 11th in 1776. Pursue happiness. The news is next.
2: Live from NPR News in Washington, I'm Corva Coleman. President Trump says the U.S. will be hitting Iran, quote, very hard tonight. He wrote online last hour, the U.S. has fired on Iran for two nights in a row already. Iran has attacked nearby U.S. allies. The Pentagon also says U.S. forces have disabled three oil tankers in the Gulf of Oman. The Indian government says three Indian sailors died after U.S. forces fired on the vessel they were aboard in the Gulf of Oman. NPR's Dia Hadid has more.
7: In the most serious incident, U.S. Central Command said it had disabled an oil tanker in the Gulf of Oman. The Palau flag set a bellow. It said the vessel was attempting to transport oil from Iran in violation of an American blockade. It was unclear if U.S. forces made any attempt to rescue the distressed sailors or seek help for them. The Indian Foreign Ministry said in a statement that Omani rescue crews saved 21 sailors from the vessel. Another three sailors died. The Indian Foreign Ministry also summoned the American diplomat Jason Meeks to lodge a protest over the targeting of the ship. Millions of Indian nationals work in the Gulf, while thousands work as commercial sailors in the Gulf area. At least 12 Indian nationals have died or gone missing in the latest Mideast war. Dia Hadid, NPR News.
2: Analysts have been reviewing the latest report on consumer inflation. It rose a little more than 4% in May compared to the same time a year ago. Most of the increases were in gas and energy costs linked to the war in Iran. Economist Claudia Saab was formerly with the Federal Reserve. She says that consumers are feeling real pain.
11: When we go to the store, we pay prices. We don't pay inflation, right? And so it doesn't, you know, oh, it's been a whole bunch of one-off events. Well, yes, that's true. And I think that for policymakers, that's important in how they respond. But the reality of where you are at the other end of this, the price levels quite a bit higher than what we would have expected 5 years ago. And wages haven't kept up with that.
2: She spoke to NPR's Morning Edition. NPR has obtained a letter from ICE to members of Congress. It provides insight into the agency's data collection practices on protesters. NPR's Jude Jaffe Block has more.
12: Former acting director of ICE Todd Lyons has denied his agency has a database of protesters. Lyons recently departed his post, but after Florida Congressman Maxwell Frost and other Democrats posed additional questions earlier this year, Lyons wrote a response back in April that NPR is the first media outlet to review. The letter indicates that ICE gives itself wide latitude to collect biographic and biometric data on people who agents believe are threatening officer safety or impeding operations. Civil liberties advocates say it's the clearest official acknowledgement yet that ICE may be routinely gathering and preserving information on protesters and observers who are not arrested. Jude Jaffe Block, NPR News.
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3: It's 8:04. This is WNIN News. Good morning. I'm John Gibson. Funding is in the works to reopen the long-closed New Harmony Bridge. Officials say U.S. Senator Jim Banks is seeking $25 million in federal funding to repair the bridge that dates back to 1930 and connects New Harmony and White County, Illinois. $2.5 million is needed from local and state governments on each side of the Wabash River. New Harmony Town Council member Rodney Clark went before the Posey County Council on Tuesday.
14: I have a commitment of $250,000 from the town. I have a private donor that has pledged $250,000. If the county were to do $1 million, that means we go back to the state and say, locally, privately, we've raised more than your share on this. I'd have a hard time imagining that the state would not be able to find $1 million to get this project done.
3: The council approved up to $1 million, and the state of Illinois is reportedly committed to its share. The repair project would create a single lane for vehicular traffic and a smaller lane for pedestrian and bicycle traffic. The two-lane bridge was forced to close in 2012 when an inspection determined it was not structurally sound. Forecasters are predicting more heat and humidity today, to be followed by storms tonight. After scattered showers this morning, the National Weather Service says we can expect sunny skies and temperatures reaching the low to mid-90s again this afternoon, with the heat index up to 105. We'll check that forecast in just a moment on WNIN.
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3: The National Weather Service calling for a 30% chance of some lingering showers this morning. Otherwise, mostly sunny, hot and humid, up to 93 this afternoon. The heat index as high as 105. We see a slight chance of showers and thunderstorms this evening, and then showers are likely overnight, thunderstorms possible, cooling off a bit with a low of 72. For tomorrow, Friday, we see clouds giving way to sunshine, not as hot, not as humid, with a high of 86. For Saturday, mostly sunny with a high of 87. And then showers and thunderstorms back in the forecast Saturday night and Sunday, Sunday's high 82. Looking ahead to Monday, a slight chance of showers with a high around 80. Right now, with sunshine on the increase here in downtown Evansville, we have 74 degrees.
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9: It's Morning Edition from NPR News. I'm Steve Inskeep.
10: And I'm Leila Fadel. Good morning. The U.S. unleashed another round of airstrikes against Iran Wednesday night.
9: President Trump said Iran was taking too long to negotiate. And this morning, he has seized attention with more threats of actions the president may or may not take, saying that he may hit Iran very hard tonight and threaten to take total control of the country's oil and gas industry in some manner. Iran has responded with its own fire. In a moment, we'll talk this over with retired General Joseph Votel. We begin with the facts as we know them now.
10: NPR's Greg Myrie is in Tel Aviv and joins me now. Good morning, Greg.
13: Hi, Leila.
10: Okay, so the ceasefire broken. It's the second straight night of U.S. attacks. What do we know?
13: Yeah, the U.S. targeted several sites along Iran's coast. These were military facilities in and around the Strait of Hormuz. These are the places where Iran fires missiles and drones at ships in the Gulf and neighboring Arab countries. U.S. Central Command said the U.S. operation began a little after midnight here in the region, and it lasted for nearly 4 hours. Now, toward the end of that, President Trump spoke with Fox News, said the U.S. had fired 49 Tomahawk missiles. There were also jet fighter planes involved. And he said this was taking place was because, as we just noted, Iran was taking too long to negotiate.
10: Okay, so at this point, is it headed for a resumption of a full-scale war?
13: Yeah, I'd hate to make a sort of definitive call on that right now, but this began a couple weeks ago with regular shooting incidents, and now we're seeing a significant fire in both directions. Just to recap the president this week, on Monday he told Iran and Israel to stop trading missile fire. He said he was close to a deal with Iran to end the war. Then an Iranian drone took down a U.S. Apache helicopter. Now we've had two consecutive nights of the U.S. and Iran trading fire, and Trump is saying more will be coming tonight if Iran doesn't reach a deal, so we're definitely moving up the escalation ladder.
10: Now, Iran has responded both nights with its own attacks. What are we learning about those strikes?
13: Yeah, Iran's Revolutionary Guard Corps said it fired on 18 U.S. sites in the region. It specifically named U.S. military bases in Kuwait and Bahrain and Jordan. So far, no reports of damage or casualties. And these three countries all have a sizable U.S. military presence, and we've seen Iran target them repeatedly.
10: President Trump also said the U.S. was helping oil tankers slip past the Iranian blockade in the Strait of Hormuz. How significant is that?
13: Yeah, Trump described this as a secret mission that began last month and has helped more than 200 ships go through the strait.
15: Do you know we've been taking out millions of barrels of oil? Nobody knows it. You know who doesn't know about it? Iran until right now.
13: Well, that's probably not accurate. You know, this was not all that secret. Ship monitoring groups have been tracking oil tankers. There have been multiple media reports. And even by Trump's own account here, we're talking fewer than 10 ships a day. And remember, before the war, 100 ships or more a day were going through the strait.
10: Now, the U.S. has its own naval blockade. What's happening there?
13: Yeah, Central Command said the U.S. fired and disabled a tanker near the Strait of Hormuz as it was attempting to transport oil from Iran. Second day in a row this has happened. But here's the broader point. The U.S. is trying to get oil tankers from friendly Arab countries out of the Gulf and block ships going to and from Iran. If you add up the numbers, they seem to be in the U.S. favor. But overall, we're still talking about a relatively small number compared to the pre-war shipping traffic.
10: NPR's Greg Myrie in Tel Aviv. Thank you, Greg.
13: Sure thing, Layla.
9: General Joseph Votel is on the line. Before his retirement, he led the U.S. Central Command, which covers the region, including Iran, and he is now at the Washington-based Middle East Institute. General, good morning. Welcome back.
16: Good morning, Steve. Good to be with you.
9: Are we simply back at war?
16: I don't think we've returned to full-scale operations, but I think the actions over the last 72 hours show that the conflict is actually becoming a little more unstable, where exchanges are more routine and thus more dangerous. So the ceasefire is no longer, kind of the stabilizing mechanism that it was earlier in the conflict, and it's not really a break on escalation. And of course, direct U.S. and Iranian strikes are now becoming normalized, which lowers the threshold and gives the opportunity for greater escalation.
9: Some of the earlier U.S. strikes would seem to fit a pattern that's normal in a ceasefire. The U.S. feels Iran does something, so they strike back in what they say is a proportional way. That's kind of normal. But in the last 24 hours, this seems to have escalated in a different way, General, because we have the president saying we are striking them because we don't like how they're negotiating. They're taking too much time. We have Secretary Hegseth talking about negotiating with bombs. If you were still at Central Command and you heard that your civilian bosses wanted to, quote, negotiate with bombs, what advice would you give them?
16: Well, certainly there are still a lot of targets left in Iran that we could go after. But clearly I think what we would want to focus on is on Iran's ability to interact and interdict activities in the Straits of Hormuz. So certainly we'd go after coastal missile defense sites. We'd go after command and control locations. We'd go after ground control stations. We'd go after the Iranian Republican Guard Navy capabilities in terms of their fast boats they can use for mining, and really try to disrupt that. And I think in order to send a broader message, if this is the approach we're taking to the regime, I think you actually have to go deeper. I think one of the things we've seen in the last 24 hours is that these Tomahawk strikes, some of these were impacting relatively close to Tehran, which again is really focused on sending a very, very clear message. So there's a lot of things we can do, but my concern would be mostly on their ability to, create an unsafe environment in the Straits of Hormuz.
9: No, well, let's talk about that. Iran says it has responded by firing at U.S. military bases. Does it strike you that Iran still has tremendous capability that it could deploy?
16: No, I'm not particularly struck by that. I mean, I think we certainly have done a lot of damage to the things that we know and we could see. But certainly Iran has had years and decades to prepare for this, so has a lot of that stuff protected. So the ability of them to roll that out. What I am kind of continue to be surprised by is by Iran's efforts to horizontally escalate this. A feature of all this is that U.S. bases and the partners are partners across the region are really all remain under the threat envelope, and Iran is trying to demonstrate that there are real costs for them if they continue their support to the United States.
9: When you say horizontally escalate, I want to define that. You're saying in terms of the map, Iran is willing to spread this out, spread
16: That's
9: the
16: right.
9: pain to their neighbors,
16: That's
9: and
16: right.
9: that has surprised you as
16: That's
9: how
16: right.
9: far they're willing
16: Bahrain,
9: to go.
16: Bahrain, Jordan, Kuwait, yes, absolutely.
9: Do you have to, if you're the United States, think seriously about the concerns of those allies and not getting them in too much trouble as you escalate?
16: Well, of course, we have to always take into consideration the risk to our partners. They base us, they support us, they do all kinds of things for us. So that has to be a consideration. That said, we're kind of where we are right now. So we're going to have to work closely with our partners as we do this. I think the fortunate thing is that our defenses have been pretty effective so far. Our defenses and their defenses, our Gulf partner defenses have been pretty effective in defending against these drone and missile threats.
9: Just one other thing, we've got about 10 seconds left. If you're going to negotiate with bombs, does it seem that the United States will also have to escalate considerably to get to the point where the Iranian leaders would care?
16: I think that's right. I mean, we will have to demonstrate pain to the leadership. They have to absorb what's going on.
9: General Votel, thanks so much.
16: Great. Good to be with Steve.
9: Retired General Joseph Votel, former head of U.S. Central Command.
10: The trial of the man accused of setting the fire that ultimately became the Palisades fire is underway in Los Angeles. Steve Futterman, who was in the courtroom, reports that two very different views were presented by the prosecution and defense during opening statements on Wednesday.
17: The prosecution case is straightforward. Government attorneys say 29-year-old Jonathan Rinderknecht was lonely, agitated, angry at the world. He was also a bit obsessed with fire, repeatedly listening to this French rap song.
18: J'ai pas dormi, j'ai qu'une barre, j'ai l'impression que je suis nulle part, je me sens pas comme la plupart.
17: The performer sings about general despair. This is the Jonathan Rinderknecht that prosecutors said in opening statements intentionally set a fire minutes into the new year on January 1st, 2025. That fire would eventually smolder underground and a week later resurface as the deadly Palisades fire. The prosecution told jurors Rinderknecht was the only one in the area where the fire started. On the other side, the defense, in its opening statement, agreed that Rinderknecht was in the area when the fire began, but it had a much different explanation about why he was there. Defense attorney Steve Haney said his client wanted to see New Year's Eve fireworks, and that was also the defense's explanation for the cause of the fire, errant fireworks. When the first key witness, Bureau of Alcohol, Tobacco, Firearms, and Explosives Special Agent Michael Montevadani took the stand, he read from exchanges just days before the fire between Rinderknecht and ChatGPT. Rinderknecht was upset with his parents and with a woman he had a previous relationship with. In one exchange, he says, "Why am I angry all the time? There is like this pressure on me to do something." Defense attorney Haney says the prosecution is trying to make his client look awful to the jury.
19: I don't believe the evidence will show that he was obsessed with fire and that this was some type of act of rebellion. I just don't think that the government's going to be able to establish that at trial. They'll try hard to make Jonathan look as negative as they possibly can because they don't have any evidence of arson.
17: The biggest battle in this trial, however, is likely to be over the cause of the fire. The prosecution continues to say it was arson. The defense continues to say it was fireworks. Testimony continues today. If found guilty, Rinderknecht faces up to 45 years in prison. For NPR News, I'm Steve Futterman in Los Angeles.
10: This is NPR News.

0: 18 minutes before 9 now at WNIN FM. John Gibson with you on this Thursday morning. Coming up on Morning Edition, it's the Inside Indiana Business Report, a sports update, and this story from NPR. A Martinez speaks with CBS News correspondent Jonathan Vigilotti about his new book, Torched, How a City Was Left to Burn and the Olympic Rush to Rebuild L.A. That conversation comes your way in about 8 minutes on WNIN FM. Checking traffic now. Not seeing any new accidents reported in the Evansville area at the moment. Haven't caught any on the police radio. Checking the live Google Maps page. The main roads look to be moving pretty well here in the Evansville area. Not seeing any major slowdowns at the moment. Our biggest slow areas continue to be on the West Lloyd Expressway. As for your weather today, well, just a slight chance of another shower or thunderstorm this morning. Otherwise, lots of sunshine today, hot and humid, all the way up to 93 for a high. A slight chance of showers and storms this evening, a better chance overnight with a low of 72. Right now, we have 77.
1: 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Generally, Wen joins us next time in Here and Now.
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3: Good morning, I'm Steve Inskeep. Here's what I missed going to bed early, but I just caught the highlights. The New York Knicks won Game 4 of the NBA Finals after trailing by 29 points. No team in finals history has ever won after falling so far behind, but the Knicks nailed one three-pointer after another, and the decisive shot was a three-pointer that missed. Knicks star Jalen Brunson took that shot. It bounced off the front of the rim, and then OG Anunoby tipped it in. It's Morning Edition.
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0: 8:45 now at WNIN. As affordable housing remains a big issue in communities across Indiana, Bloomington is taking a step towards solving the challenge. Gary Dick has that story and more inside Indiana Business.
5: After several years of planning and construction, officials in Bloomington will today cut the ribbon on Retreat at the Switchyard, a $20 million apartment complex with a heavy focus on affordable housing. The 67-unit development adjacent to the city's Switchyard Park has been under construction since 2022, but faced several setbacks along the way. It includes 3,000 square feet of commercial space. In Northwest Indiana, the Gary Chicago International Airport Authority has taken a major step toward replacing its aging air traffic control tower, unanimously approving a $16.1 million construction contract. The vote clears the way for a project airport officials have been planning with the FAA since 2022, says Airport Executive Director Dan Vicari.
6: We received a grant in the amount of $10 million from the FAA a little over a week ago. We're anticipating the FAA for the balance of the construction value to provide discretionary grants for us to fill the gap remainder that's needed for the construction.
5: Gertz Industries, a manufacturer of custom modular power enclosures headquartered in Monticello, is under new ownership. France-based electrical and digital building infrastructure company Legrand has acquired the White County company, though financial terms were not disclosed. An Oakland City University women's soccer coach has filed a lawsuit against the university that claims the school has not paid her or other employees since late April. Chelsea Price filed the lawsuit June 1 in the U.S. District Court for the Southern District of Indiana and is seeking class action status. to represent other employees in the same situation. She estimates more than 100 university employees have also not been paid despite doing their jobs. From the state's number one source for Indiana business news, you're listening to Inside Indiana Business Radio. The city of Fisher's burgeoning Fisher's District Culinary and Entertainment Area is growing again with a major corporate headquarters investment. JD Finish Line, home to the JD Sports and Finish Line brands, says it will invest $169 million to locate its North American headquarters in Fishers. Plans call for more than 400 existing corporate employees to work at the renovated facility and more than 200 jobs to be added over the next several years. Fishers also announcing plans for a nearby $65 million field house and headquarters for the Indy Ignite volleyball team, as well as nearly 200 apartments and townhomes to be developed by Indianapolis-based Buckingham Companies. As global corn markets become increasingly competitive, new research from Purdue University suggests that American corn farmers face a growing challenge from Brazil, where a unique production system is helping producers maintain a cost advantage despite rising input expenses. The Purdue study found that while the United States remains the world's largest corn producer and one of its dominant exporters, Brazil has emerged as an increasingly formidable rival over the past decade, fueled by the expansion of so-called second crop corn, which is planted immediately after soybean harvest and now accounts for nearly 80% of Brazil's corn production. This is Gary Dick for Inside Vienna Business Radio.
0: 8:49 now at WNIN. In sports, the New York Knicks are one win away from an NBA championship. The Knicks rallied from a 29-point deficit last night to stun the San Antonio Spurs 107-106. The win gave New York a 3-1 lead in the best-of-7 NBA Finals. Game 5 is Saturday night in Texas. In the WNBA tonight, the Indiana Fever hosts the Chicago Sky. Hockey's Stanley Cup Final resumes tonight in Raleigh, North Carolina, with the Carolina Hurricanes and Vegas Golden Knights tied at 2 apiece in that best-of-7 championship series. In Big League Baseball last night, the St. Louis Cardinals beat the New York Mets 9-2. San Diego edged the Cincinnati Reds 5-4. Colorado topped the Chicago Cubs 3-2. And the Chicago White Sox edged Atlanta 2-1. And in the Frontier League, the Evansville Otters lost at Lake Erie 5-2. The two teams play again tonight in Ohio. I'm John Gibson.
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0: 9 minutes before 9 now at WNIN. Coming up at the top of the hour, the latest news from NPR. I'll have local and regional news. And then it's another hour of Morning Edition on your public radio station. We have 78 degrees.
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8: I'm Layla Faldin.
9: And I'm A. Martinez. This week, Nithya Raman, the progressive Los Angeles City Council member, edged out reality TV star Spencer Pratt in the L.A. mayoral race, challenging incumbent Karen Bass. A constant topic of accountability in this race remains, and that is who is responsible for the aftermath of the Palisades fires of 2025, and how will the city rebuild ahead of the 2028 Olympics set to take place in Los Angeles. CBS News correspondent Jonathan Vigliotti was on the ground during the worst of the fires.
10: I have responded to countless fires, and I have never responded to a fire when I entered town and already there was chaos.
9: In a new book titled Torched, Vigliotti details the early hours of the fire when residents found themselves evacuating their homes without a plan.
10: I remember looking around, taking stock, not seeing a single firefighter, a single first responder there on the scene.
9: We recently spoke about his book and the political fallout following those catastrophic first days.
10: In the aftermath, our elected officials, from Mayor Karen Bass to Governor Gavin Newsom, have struggled with delivering a clear message as to what went wrong.
9: Jonathan, the book focuses on Los Angeles, but you also reported on the fires in Maui and the effects of climate change around the U.S. Are politics and policy just too slow to adapt to what people need now when it comes to climate change?
10: Politics and policy are certainly too slow to adapt. And I also think politics and the optics of messing something up are also impacting our ability, our leaders' ability to confront accountability, to recognize where there were mistakes made, and to clearly articulate and outline how we can operate together in the future to prevent history from repeating itself. And what is very clear from the fire experts I speak with, even though we have a climate change issue, there are things that we could do through policy and through simple building materials that can help us weather the future storm. You know, in the aftermath, there has been this rush to rebuild. There's been this rapid push for permits to go through. Typically, after a disaster, it takes about 12 to 18 months to get permits approved. Here in Los Angeles, we're talking 3 months. We need to change policy so that when we rebuild, we're not rebuilding the same old way. We're building with resiliency.
9: Jonathan and I spoke before California's primary results came in, ending Spencer Pratt's mayoral run in Los Angeles. I asked Jonathan how much the politics of fire had to do with having two Republicans, Pratt and Steve Hilton, making bids in Democratic strongholds on the local and gubernatorial level.
10: I could best speak to Spencer Pratt. Spencer Pratt would not exist. He would not be a name on a ballot for people to check off had the fires not happened, but more importantly, had accountability taken place shortly thereafter. He lost his home. His parents lost their homes. I remember back then, he was one of those voices that crossed my path on social media that was asking really tough questions. He never got answers to those questions. And in the frustration of the lack of answers to those questions, and he chose to run for mayor.
9: For the longest time, wildfires, especially in California, have been seen as more of a rural issue than an urban issue. Because in watching what happened in Palisades, I almost feel like the Palisades fire became that monster that finally breached the walls of the fortress. Now, all of a sudden, homes in these urban areas are burning down. When it comes to that idea, do you think Palisades has changed the game in a way that I don't know if we can ever go back?
10: What you're describing is habitat change. How, where, and how we build impacts the environment around us. And more in California, where affordable housing, available housing is slim to none, we are seeing a spike in communities breaking ground in areas where wildfire comes and feeds every single season. It's what's known as the wildland-urban interface, the WUI. In the past 20 years, there's been a surge, about 160%, in building in these areas. 95% of fires are human caused. That's according to CAL FIRE. Most of them are unintentional. Some of them are arson. We're being outpaced currently by extreme weather fueled by climate change. We have fewer firehouses today than we had in the 1960s, and the population has nearly doubled since then. There needs to be a holistic approach to how and where we build and to how we provide safety.
9: And here's the other thing, too, is that it would be very difficult to rebuild after a fire like Palisades if there wasn't any attention being put on the area. But in 2028, the Olympics, the world is going to be in Los Angeles. How is that event impacting the way Los Angeles rebuilds? Because now there's a ticking clock on this.
10: Yeah, there is a ticking clock. The rebuild is tethered directly to the Olympic torch. The day after the Palisades fire sparked, on January 8th, Mayor Bass arrived back in Los Angeles and toured Pacific Palisades with Governor Newsom. The fire was still burning. Homes were still being lost. Businesses were still being destroyed. Lives were still being claimed. And yet they were there on the ground. Why were they there? According to my sourcing, to specifically address 2028 and the Olympics. Both of them knew that losing the Palisades would be damaging to their career, but to lose the Olympics would be game over. And at the time, that was something that was being discussed. Close advisors to the president were pushing him to move the Olympics elsewhere. The late Charlie Kirk was among those people that was very vocal about the need to possibly take the Olympics to another state. The governor and the mayor were very well aware of this. And what we're really seeing right now is rebuilding really according to the blueprints that we've been using all this time, and blueprints that quickly catched fire when the flames arrived.
9: Jonathan Vigliotti is a correspondent with CBS News. His new book is Torched: How a City Was Left to Burn and the Olympic Rush to Rebuild LA. Jonathan, thanks a lot.
10: Hey, thank you so much for having me.
3: Now, Vigliotti says neither the mayor nor the governor gave him an interview for this book. A spokesperson for Gavin Newsom told NPR the governor was on the ground within hours of the fire, coordinating the response, and called Vigliotti's criticisms, quote, total nonsense. A senior advisor for Bass claimed the book is, quote, full of falsehoods, and that the mayor is leading the effort to rebuild the neighborhood. It's Morning Edition from NPR News. I'm Steve Inskeep.
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4: This is Fresh Air. I'm Terry Gross. Let's get back to my interview with comic Josh Johnson. He's known for his YouTube comedy channel, on which he posts complete sets of his frequent appearances at the Comedy Cellar and other clubs, and he gets millions of views. He's also served as a writer and field correspondent on The Daily Show and is now one of the anchors. He's done several comedy specials. His new one is called Symphony, and it's streaming on HBO Max. So, you grew up in Alexandria, Louisiana. Would you describe your neighborhood?
5: Yeah, so we moved a few times within Alexandria. And I look back on some of the places that we lived as, you know, obviously like not the best neighborhood, especially from the stories, if you watch my stuff or have been following me and everything. But there was a time where when my parents were still together and we were, I believe, on like Albert Street, and that was the nicest house I lived in with my parents and everything. And when they got divorced, you know, my mom and I lived with my grandmother. And then when we moved out of my grandma's house, the places were, you know, like modest and everything, but the actual neighborhoods had their troubles.
4: You want to elaborate on the troubles?
5: You know, there'd be like shootings or police calls. There'd be a decent amount of violence in the area. And, you know, I was very blessed that a lot of it passed me by in a way. Like, I didn't have to experience a deep closeness with all those things, even though I was in close proximity. And so there's definitely a lot of pain in the things that happened in the neighborhoods that I lived in, because I see so many of them as, I won't say inevitable, but like they are definitely like products of situations that people found themselves in that are much bigger than like one individual squabble with another person. You know, I think that from an early age, I had a bit of an understanding of what it means to be stripped of resources and what people will do when they don't feel like they have real options. It's very easy to say to a person who might be living on the street, oh, go get a job. And it's like, okay, sure. Logically, that is the next step. But the person saying that, are you going to give them a job? Are you going to employ them and help them get out of the situation? And even with a job, you know, I think it's lost on a lot of people how many working people are unhoused, you know? How many working people live in their car maybe, or are just like scraping to get by. And so that was a decent amount of some of the things that I saw growing up, especially in that specific couple of areas.
4: So you went to

0: just ahead of 12 noon Central Time. That's all for Fresh Air for today on 88.3 WNIN-FM, Evansville, Henderson, and Owensboro. 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I'm John Gibson. Have a good afternoon. I'll talk to you again tomorrow morning.
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2: June is Pride Month, and on 2 Main Street, the triumphs and tragedies of being gay in Evansville. I'm David James, and author Kelly Coors looks back at a time when it was a crime to be a homosexual and the struggle to gain acceptance. In Kelly Coors' book, Out in Evansville, we return to a courtroom where three former soldiers were on trial for the murder of a funeral home director. We also look back at the AIDS epidemic and recall the nightlife in the gay community. So how have laws changed? We'll talk about gay marriage and how some groups are still struggling for acceptance. 2 Main Street and Being Gay in Evansville is next, presented by the Berger Wren Group at Baird Private Wealth Management.

0: Live from NPR News, I'm Lakshmi Singh. President Trump says that the United States will launch heavier attacks on Iran tonight. He made the claim on social media this morning. The U.S. and Iran have been trading military strikes since the downing of a U.S. Apache helicopter Monday. President Trump blamed that on Iran. NPR's Daniel Kurtzleben has the latest.
1: The president has continually made threats and pronouncements about the war on social media, and this latest post amps up his rhetoric. He wrote that the U.S. will be, quote, hitting Iran, adding later in all caps, very hard tonight. Trump also threatened to attack Karg Island, which is central to Iran's oil exports. However, Trump told Fox News this morning that the U.S. and Iran are still in talks. He added that he doesn't want to have boots on the ground, but that if he wants, he could send in, quote, a small group of soldiers. President Trump has said many times that an end to the war could come imminently. Earlier this week, he said an agreement to end the war could be coming within days. Danielle Kurtzleben, NPR News, the White House.
0: The rising price of doing business is likely to put even more pressure on U.S. consumers and add to voter frustration this midterm election year. A new Labor Department report shows a producer price index in May rose 6.5% from a year ago. The Iran war is contributing to a fuel price surge that's largely driving inflationary pressures. And Pierre Scott Horsley is tracking the impact on the average consumer.
2: Because of those high gas prices, a lot of people are having to cut corners elsewhere. Emily Inlow is a mother of two in Nicholasville, Kentucky. She says costs and driving distance have forced her to skip sending her 11-year-old son to summer camp this year.
3: It feels awful as a parent not being able to, like, give these experiences to my kids that I had growing up. And it just feels like I'm not doing great as a parent, but we got to do what we got to do.
2: And those 5-year-old daughter is in daycare, and nationwide daycare prices are also up about 3.5%.
0: NPR Scott Horsley. Riots continued overnight in Northern Ireland after stabbing in the capital, Belfast, earlier this week. The suspect in the attack is a refugee from Sudan. NPR's Lauren Fair says calls to violence have been amplified online by far-right social media accounts.
4: Masked men with hit lists and Molotov cocktails have been going door-to-door in parts of East Belfast, hunting for foreigners or people of color in what the United Kingdom's Minister for Northern Ireland calls racist thuggery. Billionaire ex-owner Elon Musk is one of those sharing anti-immigrant material online. Belfast Police Chief Constable John Boucher urged people to ignore such posts.
5: Stop listening to these idiots. We will be going after them, the incitement that they've been doing.
4: Charred homes and torched cars are reminiscent of what rival paramilitaries did to Belfast a generation ago, during 3 decades of Catholic-Protestant conflict known as the Troubles. Lauren Freyer, NPR News, London.
0: It's NPR. Elon Musk stands to become the world's first trillionaire. Stock in his company, SpaceX, is expected, that is, to start trading publicly tomorrow under the ticker SPCX. The company said in its June filing with the SEC it planned to sell more than 555 million shares at a price of $135 each and raise $75 billion. The men's World Cup soccer tournament kicks off with an opening ceremony in Mexico City. The head of FIFA is defending high ticket prices. NPR's Becky Sullivan says this is the most expensive edition of the soccer tournament ever staged.
6: FIFA President Gianni Infantino argued that World Cup ticket prices are in line with playoff games in North American sports. He pointed to the New York Knicks, whose NBA Finals tickets have soared into the thousands of dollars.
7: The World Cup will be watched by 6 billion people. So in terms of importance, the World Cup is much, much more important.
6: Fans have accused FIFA of deceptive sales practices, such as selling tickets with a desirable Category 1 designation, then assigning those buyers to seats it would later advertise as being in a less appealing tier. On Tuesday, Texas became the latest state, along with California, New Jersey, and New York, to open an investigation into those sales tactics. Infantino says lawyers vetted FIFA's practices and will make their case as needed. Becky Sullivan, NPR News.
0: Mortgage rates have risen again. The finance giant Freddie Mac finding the average 30-year fixed rate rose to 6.52%, higher than last week, but still below where it was a year ago. The rate on a 15-year loan is also higher, averaging 5.84%. This is NPR News.
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9: From the Tri-State Public Media Center in downtown Evansville, I'm David James, and this is 2 Main Street. Well, times have changed for the local gay community. There are new protections, more acceptance, and a growing sense of belonging. What had been a hidden society is now out in the open, but it's been a long and often difficult journey, and there's still prejudice and bias out there. Out in Evansville is a new book that holds a mirror to reflect gay life, then and now. It's a well-researched, fast-paced account of characters and events. There's an infamous murder trial, drag queens, protests, the AIDS epidemic, court victories, gay marriages, and pride parades. The author is someone passionate about preserving local history, Kelly Coors, who is the current director of Metropolitan Development for the city of Evansville. So, Kelly, first of all, congratulations on the book. It's a fun read, really.
10: Well, thank you very much.
9: I mean, it's got everything in it. I think it's got all kinds of action, and I think one thing about it is that you are a gay man, but it's not a biased account of local history.
10: No, I don't see it that way. I tried to have an omniscient view, mm-hmm. 10,000 feet up, to look at what happened here from about the Victorian era to modern times. Mm-hmm. And that's – I just tried to show the timeline as to what happened and who made things happen.
9: Mm-hmm. And there are some fascinating characters in this book. Definitely.
10: There are. I spent the better part of a year interviewing people who were, I'll be 64 in March. And so I tried to find people who were 10 to 15 years older than myself, who really remembered things before the modern era, before the liberation movement, before, mm-hmm. before things started to change. Mm-hmm. And so I had some really interesting lunches and coffees and phone conversations with people.
9: I bet. So why write the book?
10: Well, I thought it was important because of what's going on in America today. I thought it was important to document as much as I could about the changes in our city vis-a-vis the LGBTQ plus population. There are so many moves afoot around the country to limit people's rights and to, especially where transgender people are concerned, the trans community is under a lot of pressure. And I thought, this is the time to do it. I started really honing in on the book during the shutdown during COVID, when I had a lot more time on my hands. There wasn't anything else to do after I got
9: home from
10: work. I've
9: heard that from a lot of authors.
10: But I really started, I don't know how deep you want to go, but when I was a boy, when I was in the eighth grade, this would have been about 1972 or 73, there was another boy that was in school with me, and he was being taunted on the playground, and the name that the other boys were calling him was Rudy Zemer. And it occurred to me, I've always been an observer of things, and I went home and asked my parents, what does that mean? And of course, my mother said, well, I'll tell you later. I'll tell you when you're a little older. And so then some years later, she did tell me the story about this man that was murdered here, and that everyone knew he was a homosexual. And, in that early 70s period, it was a pejorative on playgrounds. But I don't think kids understood, I don't think any of the kids understood what it meant. And so I started looking at that case when I was in college. I started reading old newspapers about it and developed a real interest in it. And I remember telling my late mother years later that, I really ought to write a book about this stuff, about this history. And she said, well, it would be the only history book ever delivered in a brown paper wrapper. She was very funny. But I thought that this was a good time to put this story on paper. Mm-hmm. And Dr. McLeod at UE is the gentleman who I called when I had most of it done, and he's the one that put me on this publisher, the History Press, Arcadia, because mm-hmm. they've published his books. And so one thing led to another. I signed a contract, finished the book, sent the images, and you can pre-order it now on Barnes & Noble and your brother's bookstore here in Evansville.
9: Got that plug in.
10: Yeah, no.
9: Good man. Now, the book is titled Out in Evansville, and you grew up here.
10: I did.
9: So when did you come out in Evansville?
10: I don't think I was ever really in. Most people's books that they write about LGBTQ things are their own personal story. Mm-hmm. But I was raised by very worldly, very open-minded people who really didn't pass judgment on me. You know, I existed in the straight world, but I never really covered up my tracks, so to speak. You know, I was just who I was, and you know, grade school, high school, college, working in the community. You know, I've always been fairly public. You know, the boards and commissions that I served on in this job. So I never really was. Mm-hmm. I don't really have. I couldn't write a book from my own personal perspective because I don't. It would be really boring.
9: So there's no circle on the calendar.
10: When no,
9: you,
10: there
9: you
10: was
9: profess to the world.
10: There was there.
9: No.
10: The, yeah, it just didn't happen that way.
9: Okay, all right. Now you are legally married.
10: I am. Almost 6 years.
9: Really? And where was that ceremony?
10: At the Wrights home.
9: Okay.
10: It was a conspiracy between the Supreme Court and my rabbi, Gary Mazo. We got married. It was very small. It was a very small ceremony. We had about 35 people, mm-hmm. just really, really close friends and people that, you know, that we felt contributed to our lives at that point. And, you know, my husband is a lot younger than me, as you know. He's about 30 years younger, and we met with Rabbi Gary, and he looked at Justin. He said, "Are you prepared to spend the rest of your life with this man?" And Justin's very funny. He said, "Well, I'll spend the rest of his life with him."
9: Now, gay marriage recognized in Indiana in 2014.
10: Yeah, your federal judge here,
9: Richard Young.
10: Was really the catalyst for the decision at the Supreme Court, Obergefell. So I always tell people, go up and hug Richard Young when you see him, because he was the linchpin in that whole decision.
9: Really,
10: right here in Evansville, Indiana.
9: Okay. Now, in reading the book, you do get a sense of the isolation of those early years in the mm-hmm. city of Evansville, those clandestine meetings, and homosexuality then was a crime.
10: It was. It was against the law. It dates back well into the 19th century, but the law that was on the books until 1977 was from 1881. And you can, you know, I found probably, I want to say 74, 75 cases of arrests and imprisonment of men and one woman. There was a woman, 1922, who was arrested on a sodomy charge.
9: Was it a felony?
10: It was a felony. And there was one of the prosecutors, the case in 1922 went all the way to the Indiana Supreme Court in 1927. And one of the jurists in 1927, after they affirmed the lower court decision on the case, he said, you know, Vandenberg County really set the bar for the country in prosecution of sodomy cases. And it also, Indiana had a miscegenation law, the race mixing, that had been on the books since 1851 that wasn't removed until 1965. And there were any number of cases in Vandenberg County of black and white were arrested for race mixing, attempting to get married, and trying to escape to Kentucky to get married. This was in the 20th century, mm-hmm. for God's sake.
9: When homosexuality was a crime, gays were often the victims of crime, and there was often little or no justice, which you document very right. well in the book. Several murder cases mentioned in the book where someone accused of murdering a gay person is given a pass by the jury. The question, is it possible to get a guilty verdict? And now let's talk about the one of these cases, the YMCA story, a man falling to his death from, was it the second or
10: the
9: first?
10: The fourth floor.
9: Fourth floor.
10: 50 feet to a city sidewalk. Well, it was in November of 1960, and there was a man that worked for Indiana Bell. Indiana Bell was across the street, and his call board was across the street from the Y, exactly the same floor. And about 3 o'clock in the morning, it was November the 3rd, he heard breaking glass, and he looked out of his window, and he saw a man on the sidewalk under a streetlight, bloody, surrounded by broken glass. He thought it was a suicide, and so he called the police. And the police, of course, the police station was in at 3rd and Walnut, so they got there with an ambulance, took the man to Welburn. The police round went into the Y. You know, in those days, the Y was different than it is today. The Y had the upper floors were all rooms that men could rent, and there was apparently a sexual encounter, And the younger man said he wanted to leave the room, and the older man wouldn't let him leave the room. Well, the younger man had been a boxer, a welterweight boxer in the Navy. He was 21. And so he'd gotten this guy in a chokehold and stuffed two pieces of a shirt he'd torn off the bed into the man's mouth and then threw him out the window to a certain death, four stories down to concrete. So the attorney, he was from South Carolina, so his parents came up here and they hired an attorney by the name of Howard Sandusky. And Howard Sandusky had him add to his initial confession that, yes, there had been a sexual encounter, yes, he'd fallen out the window, but in the ensuing moments after the first sexual encounter, the man was pursuing another one, and it was him fighting him off, okay, which led to this accidentally falling out the window with pieces of a shirt stuffed in your mouth.
9: So it was some self-defense.
10: It was a self-defense, yeah. But so the jury acquitted him. His name was Holcomb. And he went back to South Carolina, but a month later he was back in Evansville, and he was living at the Y again, but he was also sharing a house with another man. And he'd stolen this man's wallet while the guy was asleep, and the police arrested him at the Y. He had the wallet, and they were able to identify it. So he actually did go to jail. He went to the state penal farm for 90 days for petty larceny. So
9: he got away with murder.
10: He got away with murder, but he did have to serve time for stealing the wallet.
9: Okay. Now, you mentioned earlier the name Rudolph Ziemer, Rudy mm-hmm. Ziemer.
10: Right. Well, it was March of 63. The river was at above flood stage, and most of the roads were closed south of the levee. You could drive to the levee, but the roads were closed.
9: Which is usual this time of year.
10: Right, this time of year.
9: In spring.
10: And so Mr. Ziemer was 56 years old, and he'd had a reputation of being not only a heavy drinker, but he'd been arrested three times in those sodomy laws since 1946. And I don't think it affected his business, particularly the Ziemer Funeral Home. He and his sisters, Agnes and Elizabeth, operated the Ziemer Funeral Home. But on the night of March the 12th, 1963, he left his home. They lived at Lincoln and Van. It's a white brick house that's still there. And no one really knows all the stops he made, but he stopped at the old Kentucky Barbecue. And he was very inebriated. The bartender wouldn't serve him any more alcohol. And he got into a verbal altercation with a table full of young GIs that were on leave from Fort Campbell.
9: Paratroopers.
10: And so the waitress saw them get Mr. Ziemer into the middle of the passenger seat of the car. Two GIs got in his car, and the other two got in a car behind him, and they all left. So it turned out that there were two girls in the car with the other two GIs. They'd followed them to the Colonial Manor Apartments. This was about 10 o'clock, 10:30 at night. And the young lady that testified, who had been driving the second car, said she saw the light come on. And she saw them beating this man. Mm-hmm. She didn't know who he was. They were beating him and choking him with his necktie. And they, a little bit out of it, they got back in her car and they all left. But they said, you know, we need to go back because our fingerprints are all over that car. They stole his wallet, stole his money. It appeared when Carol Gentry pulled her car up behind where they'd parked Ziemer's car, he'd apparently tried to get out of the car because he was hanging out of the driver's side door onto the sidewalk, his head and his shoulder. So they got him back in the car, they wiped it all down, and they all decided to take the car to the levee. And one of the all three soldiers got in the car, pushed it down to Weinbach, drove it down to Weinbach Avenue, and the one soldier got in the flood water. They drove it 3 or 4 feet into the river, left the transmission in drive, left the engine running, shut the car up with Ziemer in it, and then they all got back in the one girl's car and left. So the trial happened. They were arrested. Once it got out that Ziemer was found dead, calls started coming into the detectives that, hey, we saw them. We saw him with paratroopers. The waitress at the old Kentucky Barbecue said they were from Fort Campbell. So the detectives went to Fort Campbell. The commanding officer knew who'd been in Evansville that night. They arrested all three of them. So in November of 64, the trial happened. In the ensuing time, there were two girls in the car that followed Ziemer. Mm-hmm. The one of the girls had married one of the defendants and had a new baby. And so at the trial, the judge decided to try all three of them together, which was a mistake. The man that had driven the car into the river, signed a confession that he'd beaten Ziemer, that Ziemer had made immoral advances to them, and that they were simply defending themselves by beating him and strangling him and taking his wallet and pushing his car into the river. And the short story is that they were all three acquitted. And the jurors said, the jury foreman said, that it really all came down to the confession that the one guy signed, that really, had they been tried separately, he would have been convicted. But since they were all three tied together, the jury felt, this all-male, older, white jury who looked at this man, this one defendant's wife and baby every day in the courtroom, they felt that they should all have the same verdict, and so they were all acquitted of capital murder. Mm-hmm. Defense, there were three defendants. Our friend Howard Sandusky was one of the three, and they didn't call any witnesses.
9: It was in the YMCA case.
10: Right, right. They didn't call any witnesses. What they did is they put Ziemer on trial.
9: Oh, okay.
10: They said, you know, Jim Lopp Sr. was the other attorney that did this summation, where they said, you know, really the guilty party here was Ziemer for being an old homosexual, you know, mm-hmm. coming onto these GIs, that he deserved what he got, basically, right. Which was death. And the jury agreed with them and acquitted the three.
9: Yeah. I'm David James. My guest is Kelly Coors. He is the author of Out in Evansville. Now, us learn more about Kelly Coors. Now, you grew up in Evansville. Where'd you go to school, Kelly?
10: Harrison High School. Yeah. And I hate to say it, but ISUE. 1981.
9: Okay, so we had moved from the old Centennial.
10: Yeah.
9: Okay, well, that's good. Won't date you too much there.
10: No.
9: And how did you get involved in city government? I'm curious.
10: Well, I was an intern with Mayor Russ Lloyd Sr.'s administration. When I was in college, I worked 20, 25 hours a week for the administration. And Randy Shepard was my supervisor.
9: Okay.
10: And he's been a wonderful mentor my whole life. But one of the people that
9: I met— Former Indiana Chief Justice of the Supreme Court.
10: Yes. Carol McClintock was the parks director. And Carol and I got to be very, very good friends. And she's been— In fact, I think I mentioned her in the acknowledgments that she was a very, very true, good, loyal friend to me over the mm-hmm. years. And she would get me involved in different boards and commissions and projects in the city. And of course, I worked in banking after college for 31 years for the same place. And that career ended. The company was bought out by someone else, and a lot of us 30-year guys, they farmed out with our pension and said, you know, you got to go. Mm-hmm. So I was very lucky that the position opened up with city government when Lloyd Winicky got elected mayor. Then I moved into managing federal funds, and then the director of Metropolitan Development left, and Lloyd appointed me as director in 2014, and that's where I've been ever since.
9: Okay. Well, coming up, we're going to talk about another murder investigation involving a local business executive, his body dumped in a field near Henderson, and his missing car found in Michigan. And that case never been solved, Okay. Also, AIDS, the so-called gay cancer, and nightlife in the gay community, the popular drag queens, and when Madonna dropped by the city. I'm David James, and this is 2 Main Street, presented by Jeffrey Berger, Kim Wren, and the Berger Wealth Services team at Bayard Private Wealth Management, and we'll be right back.
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0: Welcome back to 2 Main Street. I'm David James, and my guest is Kelly Coors, author of Out in Evansville, A History of the Local Gay Community. Now, earlier we talked about the murder trial involving Fort Campbell soldiers. They were ex-GIs, I think, at the time of the trial. They've been mustered out of the service. Also, the death of funeral director Rudy Ziemer, a verdict of not guilty in that case. Now, there was another murder case involving an Evansville businessman back in 1954, a guy named Andrew Reagan. His body found near Ellis Park, the missing car recovered in Michigan. The FBI called in, and Kelly, still an unsolved murder case?
1: It's an unsolved murder case, very vicious killing of this young. He's 27 years old, a little shorter than I think the time. He's about 5'4", but he was a man about town. You know, he had a lot of friends. He was an executive with a trucking firm here, and in September of 1954, he was living at the Audubon Apartments, which Mike Martin just restored about 8 years ago. Mm-hmm. One night he met some friends at the Coral Room, which was the upscale, swanky bar at the McCurdy Hotel. And he drank with them till about midnight. He left through the lobby, through the revolving doors of the hotel, and he was never seen again. And his car was missing. He was missing. His family searched for him. They offered a reward. It was about 2 weeks later on the farm of James C. Ellis, who had later purchased Dade Park, the racetrack. Mm-hmm. James C. Ellis's farm, they found his body. He'd been savagely beaten with a tire iron, crushed his skull. His body was unrecognizable. He'd been dead for days. But
0: I think you said his dad recognized his ring?
1: He was a graduate of Glasgow, Kentucky High School, class of 47, and his dad had bought him his class ring. And the jeweler had mistakenly put the dad's initials inside the ring, and Andy never changed it. Okay. He left his dad's initials, and that's how they identified his body, was from that class mm-hmm. ring. But there were some mysterious things about the case that, you know, when I went back and read all of the accounts of the killing and of the search for the killer, and there were missing pieces in this that, you know, if you watch Perry Mason, you know, you have to dig sometimes mm-hmm. to find the answer.
0: Well, it's like a Dateline case right. That people would relate to now.
1: And the press reported that in Andy's apartment there was a cache of letters, and the press labeled it from men all around the country.

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1: In those old days. And so it prompted me to think, you know, there has to be something in this case that never came out and said that Andy Regan was gay, that he was a homosexual. It never came out and said that. When they found the car in Michigan 6 years later at the bottom of the Muskegon River, having been pushed off a 200-foot cliff, some of the letters in his apartment had been from men in Michigan. So I filed a public access records request with both the Michigan State Police and the Kentucky State Police. And the Kentucky State Police responded to it and sent me a thumb drive full of all kinds of information that really opened up the floodlights on this case. That one of the letters, he'd had a romantic relationship with a man in Bloomington when he lived in Bloomington before he lived in Evansville. And there was one letter in the Kentucky State Police file from this man who'd met him in Bloomington and subsequently moved to Michigan. And that's who they went to interview, because because when you read the police notes, they knew he was a homosexual. They knew he was gay. And so they instantly shifted from looking at suspects in robbery, some other motive, to this, that it had to be a bad love affair. It had to be an angry lover that killed him, which it might have been, but we don't know. Mm-hmm. But it shed light on this, because there was all this information. The man they interviewed in Michigan told the story of how he'd met him in Bloomington. They'd carried on a relationship, but he'd broken off with Andy, he said, because he thought he described Andy as having low standards, because Andy would meet men in bars and he didn't like that. So okay. The police interviewed the bartenders at all these places that older people recognized: the Blue Bar in the Hotel Lincoln, the Vendome Hotel, the Empire Room at the Vendome, all these bars where homosexual men would go late at night to try and meet people. And so it was very interesting, this cache of information I got from the Kentucky State mm-hmm. Police. But yeah, they never solved the case. And I think they didn't solve it because they really stopped looking everywhere mm-hmm. Early on, when they realized who Andy was and what he was.
2: So it didn't have a priority then.
1: Right.
2: Okay. All right. Auctioneer Kenneth Sanders and suspect James Stutzman. Sanders found beaten to death in his downtown apartment, 1966. Brutal.
1: Oh,
2: murder.
1: Horrific! Just horrific. The Ken Sanders was a lot. You know, it's 27 seems to be an age that people die in this in the mm-hmm. world. But Stutzman was also 27. Apparently, Sanders had picked Stutzman up off of the street, invited him to his apartment to a quote party. And then sometime during the late night, early morning of March 15th, 1966, Stutzman beat Sanders to death with an old flat iron that women used to use before electricity, crushed his skull, just horrible murder. And there was another young man that was coming to see Ken Sanders about 3 o'clock in the morning. Wasn't unusual, apparently, for people to come visit him at 3 a.m. Mm-hmm. But he met this man coming out of the apartment. And the guy said, hey, you know, Ken isn't there, but I can take you where he is. So he drove him around for a little while. And the guy was really drunk and had blood on his hands. He was wiping his hands with a handkerchief. And so he asked him if he would drop him off at this other place. And so he was glad to get him out of the car. But this young man that had gone to see Ken Sanders knew a police officer. And so he flagged a patrol car down. And he asked if Ted Cargas was on duty that night. And it turned out that he was. And so he said, meet me at the Wesselmans on Claremont, which I don't think it's a Wesselmans anymore. But so he met him there. They went to the apartment and found Sanders' body. So, I tried to find Ted Cargas Sr., mm-hmm. but he died some years ago. And I managed to talk to his grandson. Because one of the interesting things about this case is they had this guy as a material witness that had driven this man around, said, if you see him, if you see a picture of this guy, could you identify him? And mm-hmm. he said, I sure could. They went in, got one photograph, and brought out one photograph, showed it to him, and he said, that's the man. And later, a reporter asked the detective,

0: why did you choose that photograph out of all these photographs? He said, well, it was just a hunch. And I tried to find out what that hunch was, but they're all gone. All these guys are gone now.
1: Oh.
0: But Stutzman was arrested.
1: Mm-hmm.
0: He confessed that he did it, and he said that he killed him because he made immoral advances to him, mm-hmm. and he felt like he needed to kill him to get out of the apartment. And the reason why this case is important is because James Kiley, the prosecutor, in October of 66, it came out that he allowed this man to plead guilty to manslaughter.
1: Right.
0: Because he told the Evansville newspapers, the prosecutor said, in a case where the victim is a homosexual and there's the angle that he made advances to the killer, there's no way a jury will convict the killer of capital murder in Evansville or Vandenberg County.
1: We're talking to Kelly Coors. He's the author of Out in Evansville, A History of the Local Gay Community. Now, Kelly, when homosexuality was illegal, Evansville Sunset Park was a known spot for clandestine meetings,
0: right.
1: among other places. And in 1984, Reverend Harry Charles Keaton traveled from southern Illinois to Evansville, and we don't know why, but he was found shot to death in his car near the tennis courts at Sunset Park. And I think this was the thing that really got me. A potato chip bag led to a break in the case.
0: It did. And, of course, by 1984, you know, the gay community was fairly out by then. You know, we had two bars open in town. And, you know, we'd been legalized since 1977. But there are still men who go to clandestine places to meet mm-hmm. for whatever reason. They're married to women, have children, have families. They're ministers. They don't want their congregations to find out that they're gay.
1: And go out of state.
0: Right, you go out of state. So I know why Reverend Harold Charles Keaton was here. His parish said, you know what, well, he traveled to Evansville and St. Louis, and we don't know why. Well, you know, we know why.
1: Right.
0: But apparently he'd met a man there at Sunset Park. Someone going through the park had seen another car parked next to his, and they were apparently both in Keaton's car. And the police were making a routine drive-through at Sunset Park. It's not by where the old tennis courts used to be, where it's fairly dark.
1: Mm-hmm.
0: And the police found Reverend Keaton, and he'd been shot in the head three times. And the wounds were so fresh that he could have only been shot maybe 3 or 4 minutes before the police drove through. And in his hotel, he'd stayed at the Executive Inn. He'd only checked in that evening. In the hotel room, they found a bag of potato chips on the floor from a hotel vending machine, which had fingerprints on them. And then there was a bucket, an ice bucket, from the hotel in his car that had bloody fingerprints on it. But the fingerprints didn't register locally. But it was a couple years later when a guy named Patrick Collins had been bragging in the penitentiary. He was already in the penitentiary for another crime, had been bragging about killing a homo in Evansville, and his cellmate reported it, and the prosecutor tied the case. Stan Levko tied this man to the Keaton murder. They got his fingerprints. They matched the ones on the potato chip bag and the ice bucket, and he was convicted. Stan Levko did an excellent job at that prosecution.
1: So they got a verdict of guilty.
0: Capital murder.
1: Wow. So you say that's one of that's when juries gave the same weight to the life of a homosexual as a heterosexual?
0: Well, Laura Lubahusen was murdered in 1981, and Laura's murder was the first murder of a gay person. She was a lesbian. Her capital murder, Thomas Shiro, you probably remember that case. Shiro was really the first person locally to be convicted of capital murder in the murder of a gay person, a lesbian. And that was a brutal, brutal killing. I didn't know her. I knew her. I had met her girlfriend. And there were other people who knew her that I was friends with. But the Keaton murder, the Lubahusen murder, those were the first cases in the early 80s where a jury – in those old, earlier cases,
1: mm-hmm.
0: we didn't talk about this, but the defense attorneys in those 60s murders would ask the jury, have you ever been approached by a homosexual? Have you ever been preyed upon by a homosexual? In the Ziemer case especially, the defense attorneys, Mr. Sandusky, would ask, are you aware that the Rudolf Ziemer had been arrested for sodomy three times in the last 17 years. So those questions tainted the jury's opinion. Mm-hmm. In the cases of Reverend Keaton and Laura Lubihusen, the prosecutor would ask the juror, the prospective juror, do you feel it's the same weight murdering a gay person as it is a heterosexual person? And if the and all of the prospective jurors in both of those cases said, yes, it's the same weight. And that's how you know society has moved.
1: A major shift.
0: Major shift.
1: Right there. Okay. Now, there's a chapter in the book called The Party, AIDS, and the City. Of course, we all know about the AIDS epidemic. So when did the gay community locally know there was something terrible happening?
0: At the very beginning. And so the gay community, you know, we read about this, but we weren't really, we didn't get worried about it until we started having cases here in the mid-80s. And, you know, I wasn't really all that important in the development of the local effort to help people. I got the AIDS resource group started, Richard Franz and a couple of other people started ARG in 87 to try and piece together, because in those days, if you were diagnosed, you died generally within 24 months of your diagnosis. That it killed you fast. And so what they tried to do was to, because there, many times men especially that were came down with this had lost their support network. Family didn't want anything to do with you. You know, you didn't have a large support network. So ARG tried to put together a way to support people in the last phase of their life, money, income, signing up. You know, these are men in their 30s that would have not signed up for Social Security for another 35 years. And so try to get them SSI, get them housing assistance, assistance with medicines. And that's how ARG was born. I joined that board in 1993. To it. And so locally you had maybe, you know, I kind of trace it in the book as much as I can to maybe 200 or 300 cases by 1990, by the early 90s. And by the time I joined the ARG's board, it was difficult to raise money. You know, it was difficult to raise awareness. But what started happening about that time, young men that were my age or a little older had left Evansville. They'd moved to other cities, Houston, Los Angeles, New York. And these sons of prominent families started dying. And in many cases, the families would contact us and say, you know, what can we do? What can we do? And I talk about in the book, I sort of profile Andy Wright.
1: Right,
0: and Ann Tornata's brother, who was with CNN and had won an Emmy. Mm-hmm. I mean, he was a brilliant guy, died at 42. One of the luminaries that we were able to attract to our board, and we were all doing somersaults because John Streetman, who was director of the museum at the time, he joined our board. We were just ready to do cartwheels out on Main Street because he was so well connected and so powerful. But George and Martha Ryan, when Sam died, and Sam, I was a year older than Sam. We were a year apart. And he was just a beautiful person. He was a drug and alcohol counselor, just a beautiful guy. And he died at 33. Mm. And George and Martha, I tell the story in the book about they wanted to do something to help ARG raise money. And John Streetman is a prolific composer and songwriter. And so the Ryans underwrote this production of an album. And I was talking to the mayor the other day. I asked him if he remembered the night at the museum where we had the premiere party because Tim, Carrie, and Bill and the New York musicians flew in for this party to premiere this album. And the place was packed. All these friends of my parents' friends were there. I was like, oh, my God. But we didn't think anybody would come. And all of a sudden, all of these people dressed to the nines filtered into the old gallery. All of John's friends, people that my parents knew, Lloyd and Carol came in, and it was a fabulous evening. And we ended up raising thousands and thousands of dollars mm-hmm. from that CD. We really owed John and the Ryans, we owed them more than we can ever repay them for that.
1: Songs for Friends and Lovers.
0: Songs for Friends and Lovers.
1: I had the AIDS walk.
0: Yep. April Mitchell, her brother, had passed away. And April wanted to do something to help ARG. And so she came. She had been to an AIDS walk in Indianapolis, and she came back with this idea. And so she organized this little AIDS walk out at USI on the campus. So the next year, in 1994, the ARG, we organized it because the offices were in the old courthouse. And so we decided to start the walk at the old courthouse and wind around downtown. Again, not knowing how many people would show up.
1: Sure.
0: There were hundreds and hundreds. There were hundreds of people, fraternities, sororities, high school kids. We raised, that one year, 1994, raised $16,000 at that first big AIDS walk. And it was one-tenth of our entire budget for the year.
1: So what's the current status for a person diagnosed with HIV?
0: Well, there are people living in Evansville that are my age that have carried HIV in their system for 30 years, but drug cocktails and all the medicine and science. You know, it's science, mm-hmm. David. It's, you know, we kept talking about during COVID, it's, you know, it's the science. But once science took over,
1: right,
0: then science was able to figure out ways to curb the illness and keep people alive. Thank God.
1: Right. Now, still to come, we're going to lighten things up a little bit. Nightlife in the gay community, popular drag queens when Madonna dropped by one of the clubs. And, of course, Kelly is a history buff. And when it comes to all things Evansville, we'll talk about that passion for preservation as well. Mm-hmm. I'm David James, and this is 2 Main Street. We'll be right back.
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0: Welcome back to 2 Main Street. I'm David James. If you are just joining us, my guest is Kelly Coors, author of Out in Evansville, A History of the Local Gay Community. Now, we've touched on some sensational murder cases, the AIDS epidemic, the early history of the gay community, and now let's, like we said, lighten things up with the nightlife, the clubs, the entertainers. So let's start with those first clubs, Kelly. Vendome Hotel and the Dazzling Denise Nichols.
1: The Dazzling Denise Nichols, I believe, has turned 80.
0: Still dazzling?
1: Still dazzling.
0: Good.
1: I had a marvelous conversation. I recorded these people's stories with their permission, so I will have them forever.
0: So the oral history there. Good.
1: But the gentleman's name is Paul, who performed as the Dazzling Denise Nichols, and he told me the story of attempting to have some sort of organized gay life here, that it was still illegal to be homosexual.
0: What time frame are we talking about?
1: This would be in about 1960.
0: Okay.
1: 59-60, about the time of the YMCA murder.
0: Okay.
1: But Paul and his had a little coterie of friends that wanted to perform as female impersonators, and there were female impersonators in Evansville as far back I document back to 1916. I have a photograph of someone who performed in drag in 1916 to great aplomb in the community.
0: But I think we should mention you have a lot of photographs in
1: your book. Oh, a lot of them. Yeah, they gave me a limit and I took it. but Paul and his friends, the Vendome, which stood where Fifth Third Bank Building is now at Third and Sycamore, the Vendome by 1960 was on its way down.
0: Right, across from the bus station.
1: Right, it was across from the bus station, and it had a seedy kind of reputation by that time. And the bar in the back of the hotel didn't have a lot of business, so Paul went to the manager of this bar, and he said, if you will let my little troupe and I perform as female impersonators on certain nights, mm-hmm. we will guarantee you a full showroom. And so to drum up business, the manager said, yeah, we'll do it. So the Dazzling Denise Nichols and his little troupe of drag queens performed at the Vendome Hotel certain nights. And one of the interesting stories he told me, once it got around, the police and the Alcohol Beverage Commission started to raid, just to come in, turn the lights on, make everybody show your ID. But one of the ABC agents knew that his son was gay, and he told his son, if I catch you at the Vendome at one of these perverted shows, I will kill you.
0: Oh my.
1: And so he would go. He was always at the shows, Denise, to see the Dazzling Denise Nichols. And they said once the lights would come on, they would rush to hide this young man in a mop closet until the police left and the ABC left so that they wouldn't find him. They knew that he was under this threat from his dad. But the Vendome, that lasted until the mid-1964. And so then in 64, the Vendome said no more, that they were tired of the raids, they were tired of the trouble, and so they kicked him out. But one of the couples that would come to those shows, every show they did were the Klumpers, Joe and Joanne Klumper. And they bought a little steakhouse that stood at Fulton and Division called The Pal. It had been Ward's. And then two gentlemen bought it and renamed it the Pals because they were good pals. And then the Klumpers bought it in 68. And the Klumpers wanted so badly to do something for the Dazzling Denise Nichols and her girls that they opened it as an unofficial gay bar. Mm-hmm. And had the drag queens perform there from 68 until now. The Dazzling Denise Nichols hung up her wigs in 72. But the shows at the PAL carried on until about the mid-70s.
0: Well, let's talk about Madonna when she came to town. Of course, she was in town for A League of Their Own, the movie.
1: Right. It was 1991. And other bars had come and gone in that ensuing time. The Swinging Door was the first one that advertised itself as a gay bar in the paper. And by then, it had closed. And the other side, too, out on Morgan Avenue, had come and was still open. But the show bar, Jenny Nix owned the show bar on East Franklin in a very very poor neighborhood. It had been a neighborhood bar. And Jenny Nix had reopened it as a gay bar in the early part of that decade. And boy, it was a lot of fun. I had a lot of fun at that bar. I'm telling you that was the days when people danced. You know, voguing was the big deal. Yeah. Madonna was the big star. But Madonna came to the bar. She came into the show bar one weekday evening, and famously signed the wall in the bar. I don't know that she made any friends that night. You know, she didn't really mingle with people. Mm-hmm. Some of the other Hollywood people that were there, they mingled and talked and made other trips to Show Bar, I think. But Madonna, she did sign the wall. Of course, it was demolished. It burned. The building burned down. But I thought they didn't save that wall. They weren't able to save her signature. Mm-hmm. But, you know, she didn't make a lot of friends. You know, she described Evansville pretty badly in the mm-hmm. in the press afterward. But what she did do was she made a large contribution to ARG, $2,500. And then she put an ad in Billboard magazine, or not Billboard, Variety. Variety, the entertainment newspaper. She had a full-page ad and mentioned three AIDS organizations that she had encountered in the cities that she went to making the film. And Evansville was one of them, and the phone rang a lot from that Variety ad. So she did do some good. Mm-hmm. She did do some good.
0: Now, there's one club that has survived the test of time.
1: Yes.
0: Someplace else.
1: Someplace else.
0: Still in business?
1: It's still in business. Ellen Campbell bought that bar. You know, in the old days, it was a big Republican hangout in the Lloyd Senior administration, the 70s.
0: That's ironic.
1: It was the thread of irony in Evansville's history is mile deep, David. But Ellen Campbell bought that bar in 1990, and I don't know that it was doing real well. And so just in the same way Jim and Norma Black had the swinging door on Maryland. That building's still there on Maryland across from Bernardin. Some gay people went to Norma Black and said, you know, we'll save your business if you let us open a gay bar here. And that was actually the first bar I was ever in, was the swinging door in the early – well, I wasn't 21 yet, but don't tell anyone.
0: Okay.
1: but the someplace else, the same thing. Ellen decided to open it as an alternative, I'm using air quotes, an alternative bar in 93. Mm-hmm. And from that point on, it has been a real success. At first, there were no drag shows there. It was Mike and Mickey Bradham, who had performed as Melanie and Michelle at the PAL and at the Show Bar, came to Ellen and said, hey, this was about 1993, said, let us do some drag shows upstairs. There was a bar upstairs that had a stage. And so that drag show started on Sunday night. My friend Mary McCarthy, she and I used to have dinner at Mary's apartment, and then we'd walk up to – she lived on downtown. We'd walk up to someplace else and take in the drag show on Sunday nights and had a good time. It was – but Miss Ellen Campbell, died in 2011, and her granddaughter, Belinda Breivogel, owns the bar now. And she's – you know, Ellen was sort of everyone's second mom. Mm-hmm. You know, she was a mother hen. She knew everyone who was a regular there. She knew when strangers would come in, and she knew if she suspected someone was dangerous, mm-hmm. you know, she would spread the word around, you know, hey, this don't mess with this guy. I think he's no good. Mm-hmm. And so she was everyone's mother hen for all the years that she operated that bar.
0: Now, before we wrap this up, we're going to talk about another book you have in the works. You're researching. Tell us
1: yes.
0: about that, Kelly.
1: Well, my working title is Indignation, mm-hmm. And it's a combination of history of politics and race in Evansville, because the two things are so interconnected throughout Evansville's history. The marginalization of the African-American community here is closely tied to the political fortunes of each political party. And so what I'm going to try and show this with this history is how did Evansville's black community, how did the African-American community become so marginalized and so segregated And, you know, why did this happen? How did it happen? What were the forces at work in the political structure of the community, the educational structure in the community? You know, I don't think people realized that there were two separate school systems here until 1949. Mm-hmm. I don't think people realize
0: that there was a separate fire department.
1: There was a separate fire department. Mm-hmm. There's the reason I call my working title, because the publisher tells you what you're going to title the book. because my original title for this one was Evansville Confidential, after the old magazine that outed people. But there was an incident in 1907 where two black school teachers wanted to buy a house in an all-white neighborhood. And as soon as they signed the contract and it made the news, there were what the neighbors called indignation meetings all up and down the street. It was on Linwood Avenue in a place called Tuxedo Park was the subdivision there, just east of Haney's Corner. And the neighbors were enraged that this black couple was trying to buy a house in their neighborhood. They threatened all sorts of things. They went to Mayor Bainey, John Bainey, tried to get him to act. They went to the school board president, wanted him to fire them from their jobs. But these indignation rallies these people would have on all the blocks along Linwood Avenue, they were called indignation meetings. They eventually said, they threatened to burn the house down. And they said, if you move into this house, Mr. and Mrs. Davis, that was their name, we will burn the house to the ground. And so they ended up not buying it. They were afraid. They, out of fear, they canceled the sale of that house. But the reason that's important, because beginning in 'cause all the neighbors went to the builders of their homes and said, you know, you made us build this house 1,200 square feet. You made us connect to the city water system. You made us have a central heating plant. And it didn't stop this invasion. What can you do to stop this invasion? After 1909, home builders in Evansville started using what we call deed restrictions. If you have a house that was built before 1948 in Evansville and you have the abstract and it was east of Bedford Avenue, you have on that abstract the old deed that would say, this property shall not be conveyed or leased to anyone other than a person of the Caucasian race.
0: Well, Kelly, this has been a fascinating conversation. Obviously, you're a local historian. You're very passionate about historic preservation, and of course, all the history of the community, the good, bad, and the ugly.
1: It's a rich tapestry.
0: It really is.
1: And
0: really
1: the thread of irony,
0: oh gosh,
1: is deep here.
0: Kelly's book, out in Evansville. Check it out. Kelly, thanks for being my guest on
1: Thanks,
0: Two
1: Dave.
0: Main Street. Main Street airs Thursday at noon and Saturday at 11. 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Evansville, Henderson, Owensboro.

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1: In the broader conversation in Taiwan about the politics of China.
2: Right. So the consensus in Taiwan is, let's just keep things the way they are, right? We are self-governing, democratic, and if we push too far away from China, you know, if we insist on too much separation, we're going to lose that, and we're going to lose that in the worst possible way.
1: Lose that because that's going to invite aggression from China.
2: Correct. This is not a polarized society in which some people want one thing and other people want another. This is a society where pretty much everybody agrees, if we could just hang on to the status quo, that would be great. The question is, how do you do that? Do you do that by digging into defense and a strong relationship with the U.S.? Or do you do that by reaching out to the mainland and to Beijing and trying to kind of negotiate that space for yourself? So the ruling party in Taiwan, the Democratic Progressive Party, says Beijing can't be trusted and they won't talk to us anyway, so we are leaning into the U.S. and national defense. And the KMT, as we just heard Chairman Zheng say, is more thinking, look, we can pacify Beijing if we talk to them in the right way.
1: Shelley Rieger is Taiwan scholar, professor of East Asian politics at Davidson College. Shelley, always good to talk to you. Thank you.
2: Thanks.
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4: Live from NPR News in Boston, I'm Steve Brown. President Trump now says he is calling off military strikes against Iran tonight. Trump posted on social media today that a peace deal is imminent, a claim he has made many times in the past with no agreement reached. In his post, the president said discussions and final points have been, in both concept and great detail, approved by all parties involved. He listed several Mideast nations being involved, but Iran was not among them. The United Kingdom's defense secretary has resigned, saying the government is not willing to spend enough on the military at a time of rising threats. John Healey told Prime Minister Keir Starmer that the government's defense investment plan falls well short of what is required at this dangerous time. Analysts said the departure both underlines Starmer and sends a worrying message about the UK's ability to defend itself. U.S. producer prices climbed last month at the fastest pace since November of 2022, fueled by surging energy prices. The Labor Department reports that its producer price index jumped 6.5% from May of 2025. Inflationary pressures intensified by the energy shock caused by the Iran war are frustrating Americans before the midterm elections. 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

0: Live from NPR News in Boston, I'm Steve Brown. President Trump said today he has called off new military strikes on Iran hours after threatening to escalate the war. Trump had threatened major strikes on Iran and to seize control of its oil and gas industries as escalating attacks between the countries pushed the Middle East closer to a full-scale war. Trump indicated in a social media post this afternoon that a peace deal is imminent. President Trump says he will nominate Jay Clayton, the U.S. attorney for the Southern District of New York and a former Securities and Exchange Commission chairman, as the director of national intelligence. Trump announced the nomination on social media today amid pressure from Congress over his original decision to name Bill Pulte, head of the Federal Housing Finance Agency, as acting director. The situation has led to a standoff in Congress, as Democrats said that they would refuse to renew a Foreign Intelligence Powers Act unless Trump pulled Pulte's nomination. The European Central Bank has become the first major central bank to raise interest rates in response to the Iran war. Policymakers around the world, including new U.S. Federal Reserve Chair Kevin Warsh, are wrestling with how to confront the inflation fed by sharply higher oil prices. 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
7: It's here and now. Most of us probably don't need the government to tell us prices are going north. The Labor Department yesterday said inflation is 4.2%, but we can feel it at the supermarket, when we pay our utility bills. Millions of Americans are now close to living close to the financial edge, and another new report shows just how close. Here's NPR's Stephen Bazaha.
8: Sierra Mims works as a chiropractic technician in Raleigh, North Carolina.
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0: At what point would they return to full-scale war? 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
1: It's in response. But in Florida, there are constitutional restrictions against partisan gerrymandering. State leaders say courts will ultimately uphold the map. For NPR News, I'm Douglas Soule in Tallahassee.
2: Stocks rebounded on Wall Street, finishing higher across the board. This is NPR. The U.S. Forest Service has now exceeded its hiring targets for wildland firefighters for the summer fire season. NPR's Kirk Sigler tells us the West is on edge after a very warm, dry winter.
3: New numbers provided to NPR by the U.S. Forest Service show the agency has now hired more than 11,500 seasonal firefighters, which is ahead of where Chief Tom Schultz says they need to be. Schultz is warning of a potentially long and smoky summer in the West.
4: So we do have conditions that are alarming, but we are prepared for that.
3: Schultz credits the solid hiring numbers to recent pay raises approved for federal wildland firefighters, but he acknowledges morale is still a big issue after President Trump cut thousands of permanent staff in the last year. Those included experienced veterans who were part of elite incident command teams and so-called red card holders who were trained to deploy to major fires. Kirk Sigler, NPR News, Boise.
2: Well, amid pressure from Congress to name a permanent director of national intelligence to replace Tulsi Gabbard, President Trump has nominated Jay Clayton, the U.S. attorney for the Southern District of New York. He's also a former chairman of the Securities and Exchange Commission, but questions remain over whether Clayton has much more national security experience than Bill Pulte, a federal housing official. Democrats refuse to renew foreign intelligence powers unless Trump dropped Pulte and named a permanent nominee. 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
9: This is All Things Considered from NPR News. I'm Mary Louise Kelly in Washington.
10: And I'm Elsa Chang in Culver City, California. A controversial surveillance law expires tomorrow if Congress does not reauthorize it. And Congress has already rejected a short-term extension today. This law is Section 702 of the Foreign Intelligence Surveillance Act, or FISA. It basically allows U.S. intelligence agencies to intercept the electronic communications of foreign nationals outside the U.S. Now, an estimated 350,000 such people were targeted in 2025, but this law, it has critics on both sides of the aisle who point out that many of those foreigners communicate with Americans, creating a potential loophole to surveil U.S. citizens without a warrant. One such critic of Section 702 is Elizabeth Goitein of the Brennan Center for Justice. Welcome.
11: Thanks so much for having me.
10: Well, thanks for being here. So let's start with the origin story of this law. What was Congress responding to back in 2008 when it first passed Section 702? Like, what was the goal?
11: Congress was essentially trying to legalize an illegal warrantless wiretapping program that was conducted by the Bush administration after 9/11. So Congress changed the law in 2008.

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1: The United States and Iran are trading attacks again.
2: We will hit them hard on our terms, on the targets that improve the environment for us to operate in and undermine the capabilities that Iran wants to have.
1: At what point would they return to full-scale war? 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
3: Is Nike uncool?
4: You know, I mean, certainly what's cool is a little bit in the eye of the beholder. And not being a particularly cool person myself, I don't want to assert what is and isn't cool for all people.
3: That said, Nike sales have been weak for the last few years and the company's stock is dipping.
4: Their stock price is under $50, which is as low as it's been since 2015.
3: What happened?
4: Apple is not cool. Amazon is not cool. Nike is not cool. Starbucks is not cool. Big brands are not very cool right now.
3: Nike still sells a lot of shoes. Starbucks sells a lot of coffee. Amazon sells a lot of everything. The issue is not, I think I hear you saying, that these companies don't sell.
4: Right.
3: It's that they just aren't cool. Coming up on Today Explained from Vox, when your company loses its riz.
5: Live from NPR News in Culver City, California, I'm Dwayne Brown. While airstrikes in Iran have paused amid ongoing talks, Israel continues its military operations in Lebanon. From Beirut, NPR's Jawad Rizkala has more.
6: The Israeli military struck multiple locations across southern Lebanon on Thursday, killing 8 people, according to Lebanese state media. One strike near a hospital in Tyre killed a person and wounded 10 nurses and hospital staff. Iran-backed Hezbollah said it responded with rocket and drone attacks against Israeli troops operating in southern Lebanon. Earlier this week, residents of Tyre's Christian Quarter were warned to evacuate after Israel reported Hezbollah activity in the area, without providing evidence. On Thursday, families began slowly returning following a statement from Israel's defense minister permitting residents to go home. Lebanese health authorities say more than 3,700 people have been killed since the conflict escalated in March, including nearly 600 women and children, and over 130 paramedics. Jawad Rizkala, NPR News, Beirut.
5: Veterans groups are protesting a proposal to cut back on VA disability benefits for certain conditions. NPR's Quill Lawrence reports the administration says the cuts would save $57 billion over 10 years.
7: There's bipartisan support for a bill to allow disabled veterans to also collect military retirement pay. That's called the Richard Starr Act, and it's been stalled in Congress for 5 years, in part because budget hawks opposed the cost. But Republicans surprised Democrats and veterans groups when they proposed to pay for it by reducing the disability rates for vets in the future who have two very common ailments. Those are tinnitus and sleep apnea. Both conditions are often linked to combat and exposure to toxins at war. Democrats say any offset should come not from the VA budget, but the Pentagon. The VFW

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1: The first defense from the flesh-eating New World screwworm. But Texas cattle ranchers like Dace Duke outside Coleman aren't too worried. He remembers when the screwworm would show up in cattle when he was a teenager.
2: I've experienced it, but it's been a long time ago. You definitely know when you have it, because it's god-awful smell. It's dead animals smell, because it's rotten flesh.
1: Agriculture officials warn of a possible $1.8 billion impact on the Texas cattle industry. That's on top of the rising cost of fuel and materials, drought, and an industry consolidation leading to the smallest U.S. cattle herd in 75 years. For NPR News, I'm Brad Burt in Lubbock.
3: Forecasters say a very strong El Nino with warmer than normal sea temperatures has formed off the Pacific Ocean. Scientists with the National Oceanic and Atmospheric Administration say conditions will strengthen over the next several months. That could likely mean heavy rain and extreme flooding in the southern part of the country later this year, with dry, warmer than average temperatures in the northern half of the country. I'm Dwayne Brown. 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
9: Who says Nike isn't cool? That would be Amanda Chicago Lewis, a journalist who recently wrote a big piece for The Economist titled, "Nike Just Can't Do It Anymore." What's she using as proof?
10: Nike still sells more shoes and more athletic shoes than any other company. However, the numbers are going down. And what investors usually like to look at is growth, which companies are getting bigger, which companies have the momentum. And so if you see a company becoming, you know, uncool and the sales are going down, that's not like a very good sign for the sustainability in the future.
9: Okay, so Nike is not growing. Once upon a time, Nike was the biggest thing in the universe, or so it seemed. Tell me the story of how Nike went from the highest of highs to where it is now. What happened exactly?
10: What happened with Nike is when a brand goes from niche cool to mass cool, and Nike really did that with Michael Jordan in the 1980s.
11: How does Mike defy gravity? Do you know?
12: Is it the short socks?
13: No, Mars.
12: Money's got to be the shoes.
14: Shoes.
12: You sure it's not the shoes?
13: I'm sure.
10: That went from being a brand that was seen as, associated with joggers, with people who were sort of running for self-actualization reasons, to something that everyone was buying all across the United States and associated, with one of the most popular athletes of all time. In order to make that pivot and stay relevant, the brand needed to attach itself to American iconography, which generally has to do with independence, with rebellion, with freedom. For Nike, remember in the late 80s, there was a commercial that was set to the Beatles

0: song Revolution.
1: You say you want a revolution, well, you know.
0: And then there was Just Do It, right? The idea of personal willpower being something that can allow you to overcome anything. You know, the first commercial that involved Just Do It involved a guy who was 80 years old going on a run. So it's like, just because you're old, you can still do it, you know?
2: I run 17 miles every morning.
0: That is sort of a political stance. Pull yourself up by your bootstraps, you know, individual responsibility was something that was sort of cross-partisan maybe in the 1990s and the early 2000s. But in the last 10 years or so has become pretty much passé, as I think people have talked more about the systemic forces that influence our lives. As Nike, you know, attempted to have what I describe in the piece as social justice flavored marketing for such a long time that was sort of referencing seemingly progressive politics without necessarily, you know, being a company that followed through on those politics, depending on the situation, the things got more complicated, right? And I think the major turning point came in 2018 when Nike did a campaign with the football player Colin Kaepernick, who had essentially been ostracized by the NFL for kneeling during the national anthem in protest of police brutality and racial injustice.
3: Believe in something, even if it means sacrificing everything.
4: And just like Kaepernick, the ad and his involvement is simultaneously drawing praise and sparking backlash.
5: Not only am I burning my favorite pair of Nikes, you are burning your sales. Have a good day.
0: It caused a lot of controversy, but it didn't really substantially affect sales of the company. It didn't really affect the stock price. But it was something that conservatives remembered, and it was certainly something that Trump remembered.
6: Just like the NFL, whose ratings have gone way down, Nike is getting absolutely killed with anger and boycotts. I wonder if they had any idea that it would be this way. As far as the NFL is concerned, I just find it hard to watch, and always will, until they stand for the flag!
0: So, in 2020, a new CEO was brought in. His name was John Donahoe. And he didn't really understand fashion. He didn't really understand marketing. He didn't really understand how to keep things cool. And as the pandemic was beginning, he oversaw the company's transition to a direct-to-consumer model. So they started cutting out retail stores. They stopped selling through Amazon. And this, particularly during the pandemic, really juiced profits and the stock price. Because obviously when you don't have to, you know, when you're not cutting the retailer in on the price and you're just selling direct to consumer, you can make a lot more money off of that sale. However, as people started getting vaccinated, the pandemic ended and people went back into stores and Nikes weren't there, nobody was really buying Nikes. And that CEO's management of coolness was not really working and ended up causing them to push him out in the fall of 2024. Right as Nike was entering this moment with a new CEO, they were also afraid of upsetting Trump. Because the other thing to know about Nike is the reason why the company was founded was outsourcing. Nike bringing cheap sneakers in from abroad means that the tariffs have hit the company particularly hard. But because of the Kaepernick campaign and because of the politics of some of the advertising in the past, Nike, unlike Apple, was not able to arrange some sort of exception to the tariffs. When Trump announced his tariffs in April of 2025, this immediately caused huge problems for Nike, and over the course of the next year cost the company something like $1 billion.
7: You know, we tried to cover some of that with price increases and some other things that we did with our partners on the wholesale side of the business and then also from manufacturing, but it's tough to cover that all at one time.
0: And then, you know, as there were attacks being made on DEI, Nike employees and executives, you know, some of them really wanted Nike to say something. You know, this is in January of 2025. And apparently, you know, Nike's new leadership said, like, no, we're not going to say anything. We need to sort of stay apolitical. We need to be neutral. We don't want to upset Donald Trump. And, you know, meanwhile, the EEOC, the Equal Employment Opportunity Commission, began investigating Nike's DEI program back in 2024 in the summer, before Trump was reelected. After Trump was reelected, this investigation expanded and, you know, they doubled down.
5: The EEOC says it requested information on Nike's layoff criteria, how the company used workers' race and ethnicity data, and details on programs allegedly providing race-restricted development opportunities.
8: It also spans hiring and training programs, promotions and demotions, internships, mentoring, employee development.
9: This is truly a test case for the Trump administration's focus now on what they're calling reverse discrimination.
0: With both the tariffs and the EEOC investigation, Nike is trying to not be noticed by those in charge. Nike is afraid, particularly of Trump and, you know, what Trump's retribution could potentially do to the company. And being afraid is a terrible position to be in for a company that is trying to regain its place in the zeitgeist and be cool again.
10: Okay, so Nike's on its back foot for a number of reasons here. It's afraid, it's under investigation, it's been hit hard by tariffs. And yet, as you said earlier, companies sometimes do manage to find ways to pull themselves out of this and become cool again. I imagine Nike is desperately trying to do that. What is the strategy?
0: Yeah, their strategy is to try to recapture some element of the marketing glory days by, you know, the formula they've always used, which is find a celebrity on their way up, someone cool, someone charismatic, particularly someone talented at sports, and attach themselves to that person's energy and create a campaign around how that person's hard work in their sport allows them to be capable of overcoming anything. And so if you wear Nike, you too will be capable of overcoming anything.
10: Okay, so they need a young athlete on their way up. Who do they got?
0: Because Nike is in such a defensive posture right now, they're betting a lot on this huge partnership with Kim Kardashian, of all people.
11: Get your ass up and work.
0: Kim Kardashian, not an athlete.
11: It seems like nobody wants to work these days.
0: But her shapewear and intimates company, Skims, competes with Lululemon. And Lululemon has been beating Nike at the athleisure game for a long time. So at this moment for Nike, the new Michael Jordan is Kim Kardashian. Make of that what you will.
10: Amanda Chicago Lewis is a journalist. She wrote Nike Just Can't Do It Anymore for The Economist. Coming up, another kind of company is failing. Millennial brands are not doing too well right now. RIP Everlast.

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6: Lauren Sherman, I am the fashion correspondent at PUC.
7: In the first half of the show, we were talking about Nike and how Nike has become desperately uncool. And you've been writing about this whole genre of brands that has unfortunately been tanking for coolness and other reasons. And those are millennial brands. What makes something a millennial brand?
6: Millennials are specific because they're very hard workers and they are okay with selling out. And they're okay with commercialism. So I think what a lot of big millennial brands represent is like aspiration. And I'd say a lot of the brands that came up in the 2010s that were direct to consumer and digital first were sort of like, we're gonna make it better. We're gonna make it more efficiently. We're gonna make it look cooler. We're gonna do all these things. And because we know better than our elders about how to run a business and how to make something really work.
8: Everlane.
9: Allbirds.
8: Rent the Runway.
9: Warby Parker.
8: Glossier.
6: Very few lived up to that promise.
7: Yes, because the promise was made, and once the promise is made, you have to try to live up to it. You've been writing about a millennial brand that, wow, recently went through an incredible shift, and that is Everlane. Tell me about Everlane. What were its beginnings like, and what was its pitch to consumers?
6: So when Everlane launched, it was all about, and this was a very trendy idea of about cutting out the middleman. So it was all about transparency. The idea of we are online all the time. We have access to a ton of information. Brands can't lie to you anymore. So they're going to give you all the information up front. Everlane was like, we're going to tell you how much it costs to make our product. We're going to tell you how much we're profiting off of that. We're going to tell you where the factories are. We're going to tell you what fabric we use.
10: When it comes to sustainability, we're oversharers.
11: We're on a low-carbon diet.
12: Exceptional quality, ethical factories, radical transparency.
6: But the other thing that they did from the beginning was they tried to make cool clothes. This was an era, 2010, 2011, 2012, where the Gap was sort of waning. Amazon wasn't as, you know, at the front of our lives when it came to apparel in particular. And so there wasn't like a place that everybody was going to for their basics. And so Everlane's promise was like, we're going to give you the coolest basics on the planet, these great box cut tees and cool high rise jeans, but we're going to do it in a way that makes you feel better about purchasing it.
7: And it worked for a time because I remember people being very loyal to Everlane. But then what happened?
6: It worked for about 10 years. I'd say like I don't know if you're familiar with the term normcore, but they were sort of at the center of the normcore trend. And then I'd say around 2018, 2019, they were doing really well. They were growing pretty fast, but they wanted to grow faster. They started raising more money, and they just made some strategic changes to product that didn't really jibe with how the consumer was transforming as well. And so they sold a majority stake to a private equity firm. It just kept like diminishing from there, and they really lost their place in the culture, whereas Uniqlo and all these other things were rising up. And then also, obviously, the anti-woke thing. They were associated with sustainability, and there's like this whole culture of like, actually, we don't care about that. So a lot of consumers kind of pushed back on anyone who was touting being socially conscious in the market. So recently, the private equity firm that owned Everlane, those investors decide to sell the business to Shein.
9: I have a huge Shein haul.
13: The pile is so big you can't even see me, but I have a massive Shein haul.
14: There's not many things I would say I'm a professional at, but Shein shopping is one of them.
6: Which is the Chinese fast fashion conglomerate that, you know, the valuation is $100 billion. When the deal was approved by the board, you know, hours after I broke this news, the outrage was insane.
7: From who? From like people who love the company?
6: From people online who feel like that it was an injustice.
15: I genuinely cannot think of a better way to destroy your brand image. Shein is basically the antithesis of everything that Everlane has built its reputation on and stands for.
16: It's giving today drained me. I'm just drained. Like Nene said, I'm sick of everybody. And by today drained me, I mean late stage capitalism, because this is bananas.
17: I will stop recommending Everlane, and I will add it to my list of fashion brands to avoid because they cannot possibly maintain their DNA while belonging to a player like Shein.
6: They were upset because it was supposed to uphold all these values, and you're selling to what, in their minds, is the antithesis of what Everlane is supposed to stand for. Shein has an incredibly opaque supply chain and doesn't share a lot of information. They're not transparent, and also they sell stuff for really, really cheap. So you just assume that the way that they're creating it is probably not the best possible way. It just sort of represented the death of those millennial brands, and then also this place we are in the culture where nothing matters anymore. Like all these things that like you people stood for don't matter. And I think it just really upset people.
7: So there's the death of the millennial brand. And there's something we've talked about on the show before, which is the death of the millennial lifestyle subsidy. So a lot of these brands were started back when everything was a startup. There was a lot of venture capital money flowing in, and you didn't really have to turn a profit. You just had to be like doing something cool. Do you think that Everlane and some of these others are like the equivalent of what happened with DoorDash and Uber? Like, you have to start making money now. You can't just tell us that you have values and you're doing something cool.
6: Yes and no. I think the difference is an Uber, a service business, eventually will be able to be profitable. Apparel business, it takes a lot, and it takes a lot longer. Whereas like an Uber or a WeWork, I'm working from a WeWork right now. Someone said, WeWork still exists. I said, sure, there's a demand for it. There's not really a demand for more apparel. If you can't make it work, you just close. And so I think in the end, the investors in Everlane didn't really have a choice. It was either like, let's sell it to someone else. And the thing for Shein is like, they don't need Everlane to be profitable. They can kind of use it as an experimental little side piece or what have you.
7: What other millennial brands are struggling?
6: Glossier is a great example of a brand that was really important to the consumer that has lost its footing. They have a new CEO and they're trying to get back on track. But again, it was a matter of suddenly the message and the product were not as on point as they had been, and they invested too much in the wrong things and didn't focus on profitability. And again, beauty can scale faster than fashion, but it's a similar thing. Allbirds, an example of, they really were focused on swan-style shoe made with this environmentally friendly wool, and it was sort of a novelty. Now they're like in, I don't know, they're in AI or something. They totally pivoted out of the shoe business. That's very weird.
18: The company plans to buy and rent out computing power for tech companies this
19: year. And they do anticipate changing their name now to New Bird AI. Huh? Yes.
20: New Bird AI.
6: The one that has done really well is Warby Parker, and that's because there is a monopoly in the eyewear business. There are not alternatives that of nice stuff, good quality stuff that isn't crazy expensive. And they really found, when you talk about white space, which a lot of these brands did, they really did find a white space and were able to make a product that people really needed, and they did it responsibly.
7: So yeah, this is just the age-old story of competition. Competition just knocks some businesses out. Nothing you can do about it, or is there? Can you imagine any of these brands, the Allbirds, the Everlane, the ones that are really struggling, can you imagine any of them making a comeback?
6: Yeah, I think Allbirds, no. Everlane, probably not. I'd say 2% chance. Allbirds, 0%. I think Glossier is still... there's still a need for what they do and how they originally presented it. I think they could potentially get that one back on track. But the reality is, like, I think in this market, we're just going to see brands turn over more quickly. There's also a lot of legacy brands that are still around. So it's not like none of these things became the Levi's of their category. And that's what you kind of have to do to have longevity. If you wanna be around for 100 years, you have to be Louis Vuitton or Levi's or Nike or what have you to be able to really stick it out. And it's okay. Even Sweetgreen, you look at that, the salads, like, I think it's done. It's just, it was interesting because it was everything for so long, but it feels like they weren't able to figure out how to make it a staple in people's lives. And that takes a long time, especially for a consumer product. It just takes longer than a new service or a tech platform or what have you.
7: She's Lauren Sherman. She's Puck's fashion correspondent. Ariana Espudo produced today's show and Jolie Myers edited. Patrick Boyd is our only engineer and Gabriel Dunatov checks the facts. I'm Noelle King. It's Today Explained.

0: from WHYY in Philadelphia. I'm Terry Gross with Fresh Air. Today, comic Josh Johnson. You may know him as one of the anchors of The Daily Show.
1: 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Donald Trump still doesn't have a ballroom, all right?
0: Johnson also wrote for The Daily Show and was a field correspondent. He wrote for The Tonight Show with Jimmy Fallon. Millions of people know him for his YouTube comedy channel, on which he posts his frequent comedy club sets. He has a new HBO comedy special called Symphony. His work focuses on political and cultural stories in the news, as well as personal stories, which frequently focus on how physically unimposing he is, which made him an easy target. Later, jazz critic Morton Johnson reviews a new album by Adam O'Farrell. First News.
2: Live from NPR News in Washington, I'm Ryland Barton. President Trump says he has called off new military strikes on Iran hours after threatening to escalate the war. He says a peace deal will be in place within the next few days. Trump has said several times before that the war is ending, but insists this time is different.
3: They've taken a pounding. They've taken a pounding like very few people could take. And they want to make the deal a lot more than I do. And we could have had it done the other way, I guess, but it would have taken longer.
2: Earlier today, Trump threatened major strikes and to seize control of Iran's oil and gas industries as escalating attacks pushed the Middle East closer to a full-scale war. Trump told Fox News that while he would prefer to take over Iran's Karg Island oil terminal, he wasn't sure, quote, America has the stomach for it. President Trump is floating a meeting with top AI executives to discuss how the public could share in the wealth created by the industry. NPR's Windsor Johnston reports.
4: President Trump has suggested AI companies should find ways to give back to the public, while some Democrats argue the benefits should extend beyond the companies and investors driving its development. Helen Nissenbaum, a professor at Cornell Tech, says she's not convinced that government ownership would automatically benefit the public.
5: Maybe the Treasury Department will benefit, but how does that redound to the rest of us citizens?
4: Some AI companies are raising similar concerns. OpenAI has proposed a public wealth fund tied to AI profits. Anthropic has called for policy